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0: 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Pastor Brian Haar invites you to enjoy the teaching ministry of Pastor Emeritus Dr. Ron Gatlin. And now, here's Dr. Gatlin.
1: Welcome to the Voice of Gethsemane. This is Ron Gatlin of the Gethsemane Baptist Church of Greenville, South Carolina. As always, we welcome you to our program tonight. Thank you so much for being with us for these next 15 minutes of Bible study and fellowship in prayer. Presently, we are taking a close look at the teaching and the doctrine of the Holy Spirit as we find in Scripture. As we do that tonight, please take your Bible and open your Bible to Acts chapter 5 and verse 3. We started our study by talking about the personality of the Holy Spirit, the fact that He has a mind, that He has emotions. We can grieve the Holy Spirit by the way we live our life and the fact that He has a will. Now, also, His personality is proven by what is ascribed to Him in Scripture. Last night, we pointed out in Acts chapter 10 that He can be obeyed. And we saw how Peter obeyed the Spirit of God as he left Joppa and traveled to Caesarea to minister to a man by the name of Cornelius. Now tonight, look with me, please, at Acts chapter 5, verse 3. But Peter said, Ananias, why hath Satan filled thine heart to lie to the Holy Ghost and to keep back part of the price of the land? Dear Father, tonight we pray that you would bless the preaching and teaching of your word. Help me to honor your word and rightly divide the word of truth. And Lord, we pray that you might challenge us tonight with fresh truth from the pages of Scripture. In Christ's name, amen. So the personality of the Holy Spirit is proven by what is ascribed to Him in Scripture. He can be obeyed. Also, He can be lied to. Notice a verse again in front of us, Acts chapter 5, verse 3. But Peter said, Ananias, why hath Satan filled thine heart to lie to the Holy Ghost and to keep back part of the price of the land? So both Ananias and Sapphira lied, not only to the apostles, but also the Holy Spirit. They tried to deceive the apostles, and they lied to the Holy Spirit of God. In the next verse, we see that lying to the Holy Ghost is said to be lying against God. Therefore, the Scriptures are making the Holy Ghost equal with God. Not only can the Holy Spirit be lied to, but He can be resisted. Take your Bible and turn to Acts chapter 7, verse 51. This is the preaching of Stephen on his deathbed right before he dies. In fact, the context of this verse is dealing with the stoning of Stephen. Notice what the Bible says in Acts 7:51, Stephen speaking. Ye stiff-necked and uncircumcised in heart, ye do always resist the Holy Ghost. As your fathers did, so do ye. And the word therefore resist means to oppose or to strive against or to be adverse. And this is the only occurrence of that particular word in the New Testament. So it's possible to resist the Holy Spirit. Others have, and if we're not careful, we do. And we must not be guilty of saying no to the leading of the precious Holy Spirit. Now, something else about the Holy Spirit. He can be reverenced. Turn with me, please, to Psalm chapter 51, verse 11. Now, this chapter is a very familiar chapter to many of you. David is praying a prayer of repentance. He's repenting of his sin with Bathsheba about a year earlier. And in this prayer of repentance, notice what David says. Cast me not away from thy presence, and take not thy Holy Spirit from me. As David was meditating on the Holy Spirit, he reflected on his need for the ministry of the Holy Spirit. And so, a word to all of us tonight, let us not be guilty of taking the presence and the ministries of the Holy Spirit for granted. Not only that, but the Spirit of God can be grieved. And we saw that two nights ago. Take your Bible and turn once again to Ephesians chapter 4, verse 30. We are commanded to grieve not the Holy Spirit of God, whereby we are sealed unto the day of redemption. And since the Holy Spirit is a person, he has feelings. Since the Holy Spirit is a person, he has emotions. Since the Holy Spirit is a person, he can be grieved. He can be hurt by our carnality and our sin and our carelessness. And you'll find in the same passage a list of sins that is given by Paul. Beyond that, the Holy Spirit can be outraged. Take your Bible and turn to Hebrews chapter 10, verse 29. Hebrews 10, 29. Of how much sore punishment, suppose ye, shall he be thought worthy who hath trodden under foot the Son of God, and accounted the blood of the covenant wherewith he was sanctified an unholy thing, and hath done despite unto the Spirit of grace. Now this is a warning to those guilty of apostasy. Apostasy involves the rejection of the Godhead, the Father and the Son and the Holy Spirit. Now take your Bible and turn to John chapter 19. Interesting verse. Great verse. John is speaking to Pontius Pilate. I'm sure you've heard of Pilate. You remember Pilate. He spoke to Pilate and he said this, "He that delivered me unto thee hath the greater sin." Now, why would he say that? What did he mean? Who was guilty of the greater sin? And what was the greater sin? Christ was saying that the sin of Judas was greater than the sin of Pilate. Why? Both were unbelievers. But Judas was an apostate. Judas Iscariot had been one of the 12. He'd been with Christ for 3 years. He was exposed to light as he lived with Christ. He saw the miracles. He listened to the teaching of Christ. He had far more light than Pilate had. As a result, he committed the greater sin. All unbelievers are not apostates. Apostates are exposed to the light of the gospel. They have some understanding, and yet they choose to reject it. This is, in the words of the writer of Hebrews, trampling underfoot the Son of God. Now, the writer of Hebrews goes on to say, and had done despite unto the Spirit of grace. Furthermore, the apostate insults the Holy Spirit by rejecting Christ. The result of this apostasy is revealed in Hebrews 10:31. It is a fearful thing to fall into the hands of the living God. Now we're going to move on tonight and talk about the deity of the Holy Spirit. The word deity, D-E-I-T-Y. And that word simply means that the Holy Spirit is God, just as much God as God the Father and God the Son. Now that's proven by his names. The names that relate the Spirit equally to the other persons of the Trinity. In 1 Corinthians chapter 6, we find that. We find it in other passages. Paul was writing to the Corinthian believers in that verse, 1 Corinthians 6:11. This is what he says. "And such were some of you, but ye are washed, ye are sanctified, but ye are justified in the name of the Lord Jesus and by the Spirit of our God." So in that verse, both Christ and the Holy Spirit are mentioned together. In fact, according to Paul, the means of sanctification and justification is the Holy Spirit. The word justify means to declare righteous. Only God can justify. Only God can sanctify. And speaking of God, Paul says in Romans chapter 3, verse 26, that he might be just and the justifier of him that believeth in Jesus. Now let me go beyond that and share with you some names that actually show the Holy Spirit doing the works that only God can do. Turn with me, please, to John chapter 14, verse 16. John 14, 16 says this, "And I will pray the Father, and he shall give you another Comforter, that he may abide with you forever." Now, it's interesting here to note that the word another is used to translate a Greek term, and it means another of the same kind as opposed to another Greek word, which means another of a different kind. Now, both of these words are used in Galatians chapter 1 to describe the true gospel as opposed to the false gospel. So in John 14, 16, John is teaching the equality of God the Father and the Holy Spirit. Christ is prophesying of the future time when the Holy Spirit would have a new ministry among believers in the church on the day of Pentecost. He would abide with believers permanently forever. And this was in contrast to the ministry of the Holy Spirit on the pages of the Old Testament. Now, his deity is not only proven by his names, but also by his characteristics. You see, the Spirit possesses divine attributes. When we speak of the attributes of God, we're speaking of qualities of God that constitute the very essence of who he is. We do not use the term attributes to refer to his actions, such as creating or preserving. But on the other hand, they describe who he is. His essence, his nature. Now, the attributes are permanent. And I want to share with you some of these attributes in relation to the Holy Spirit that prove that the Holy Spirit is God. First of all, omniscience. 1 Corinthians chapter 2, verse 10, the Holy Spirit knows all things, even the deep things of God. And the word search used in that verse is a word that means to examine. The Holy Spirit examines all things. He knows our every thought. He knows our every motive. He knows our every word that we utter. In fact, there is nothing that he does not know. Another verse is found, a companion verse is actually found in the Old Testament. Isaiah chapter 40, verse 13. "Who hath directed the Spirit of the Lord, or being his counselor, hath taught him?" In other words, the Spirit of God is incapable of learning anything because he knows everything. The knowledge that the Holy Spirit has is not a result of learning. You see, he's God. He knows everything. Ryrie, speaking of this verse that we read earlier, "This kind of knowledge God had by nature and without the effort of learning." Now think about it. Since the Holy Spirit knows all, he knows all about tragedies that come your way. And he is working all things out for his glory and for our good. The Bible says in Acts 15, 18, "Known unto God are all his works from the beginning of the world." We'll stop right there. May God bless you. 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
1: How do you do? 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The man in this story discovered that he could face change with a steadfast heart, because his life had purpose when his heart and mind and life were unshackled.
2: Stop talking about that man. Jews don't accept him.
3: They do, Dad. All of his first disciples were Jews.
2: You've joined Hitler?
3: No, I haven't, Dad.
2: You're just like the Nazis, and you know what they did to us.
3: Read what the Bible says about Jesus, and you'll know the truth. He healed the blind and raised the dead.
2: I won't listen to you anymore. Get out of my house.
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4: Your dad quit speaking to you?
5: Man, that's tough.
3: Yeah, but that's not the worst of it. After I was baptized, Dad called my pastor and threatened to kill him for misleading me.
4: Your dad was just upset. I know him.
3: First, my girlfriend's parents threatened to kill me. Now this. I've about had it with all that's going on in my life. I've got to do something. Get away.
4: Surely you knew this would happen, Gary.
3: No, I didn't. But even if I had known, I wouldn't have done any differently. My salvation means everything to me.
4: Even though it means losing family and friends?
3: Are you going to stop speaking to me too?
4: No, but don't try to convert me.
3: I have to speak the truth that's in my heart. Biblical truth is convicting.
4: What about your mother?
3: She's still speaking to me.
6: Why don't you stop this, Gary? You see how upset your father is.
3: I can't turn my back on the Lord, Mother. He gave his life for me.
6: My son, what has happened to you?
3: I want to tell you something, Mother, and you can tell Dad if he cares. I'm going to join the Army. Get away from here for a while.
6: The Army? What about your job teaching chemistry?
3: It can wait.
1: The man in our story was 23 years old when he joined the U.S. Army. Sending his life in a new direction. This is the conclusion of the true testimony of Gary Cohen, right now on Unshackled.
3: I didn't realize that as a college graduate, I could have gone to officer candidate school and joined the Army as an officer instead of a private. A friend and I signed up together and went through basic training in Fort Smith, Arkansas, and then to the snow of Fort Carson, Colorado. Camping in the snow of Colorado as an artillery cannoneer was hard, but I stayed on active duty for 2 years and then transferred to the reserves. Back home, I attended seminary in North Philadelphia and also taught physics part-time at a Christian college in northern New Jersey. The summer I was 25, I was part of a gospel team that went to Glendale, California, where I met Marion, whose father was the pastor of the church where we ministered.
7: So you're a seminary student, Gary?
3: Yes.
7: Your gospel team has been very effective. Your testimony stirred the congregation.
3: I'm glad to hear that.
7: Well, they haven't met many Jews who believe in Jesus.
3: And most Jews have not met real believers, Marion. I grew up thinking the worst about Christians.
7: Well, so you said in your testimony.
3: Every day, I came home bloody from fighting gangs of kids who hated Jews.
7: I never realized that went on in this country.
3: Well, people seem to hate anyone who is different. But fighting bullies prepared me for life's battle. When I was in Fort Smith, Arkansas, I was among the soldiers that enforced the federal law.
7: Oh, yes, the first black students admitted into public high school.
3: Prejudice and persecution won't end until Jesus returns to the earth. Even when I was working in the post office at Christmas time, I was 18, some guy tried to pick a fight with me because I was Jewish.
7: Real Christians love the Jews, Gary.
3: I know that. The people in my church in Philadelphia are wonderful.
7: I'm glad I happened to be here at this time to meet you.
3: You don't live here, Marion?
7: No, I grew up in Buffalo and stayed when my parents moved here. So now I'm trying to decide if I want to stay there and keep teaching or move here to be with my parents.
3: You teach?
7: Third grade.
3: Yeah, I think you should move to Philadelphia so I can see more of you. I was in Glendale only 9 days, but at the end of that time, Marion and I were engaged. We set our wedding for December in her father's church in Glendale. Since I was an only child, my father had resumed speaking to me as long as I didn't talk about religion. We had a cousin's club, a family gathering that was special to me.
5: Hello?
3: Hey, Dad. How are you and Mother doing?
5: Fine. Are you coming to the cousin's club this weekend, Gary?
3: Wouldn't miss it, Dad.
5: Yeah,
3: I called to tell you I'm getting married in December to a girl I met when I was in California.
5: Is she Jewish?
3: No, but she loves the Lord. She's a teacher, a minister's daughter.
5: She's not Jewish? Your mother and I will not come.
3: My parents' absence at our wedding didn't create a stir because of the distance. Marion's father and her older brother, who was also a minister, performed the ceremony. We honeymooned in Santa Barbara and then traveled back to Philadelphia by train.
7: Do you think your parents will ever accept me, Gary?
3: In time. I'm an only child, so it's not like they have alternatives.
7: Maybe when we have children.
3: Yeah. Mother and Dad will love their grandchildren.
7: I can understand their reluctance to accept me. They've had some bad experiences, especially your dad before he came to America.
3: But God tells us to love one another.
7: Does Judaism teach that too?
3: Leviticus chapter 19. Thou shalt not avenge, nor bear any grudge against the children of thy people, but thou shalt love thy neighbors thyself. I am the Lord.
7: Thy people. What about other people?
3: In the beginning, God created one man and one woman, so we are all of the same origin. And this scripture applies to Jews and Gentiles.
7: You're right, Gary.
3: I continued teaching part-time, attended seminary, and was in the Army Reserves. During war game maneuvers one year, a young soldier jumped out from behind some bushes and shot me with mock bullets.
8: That's it. You're dead, buddy. Don't move.
3: I don't much like this. Maybe I was just wounded.
8: I don't think so. I think you're dead. I'm the enemy, see?
3: If I'm dead, I didn't expect heaven to be like this.
8: Who said you were in heaven? You're in enemy's hands.
3: No way. I left the enemy's hands when I was saved.
8: Nobody saved you. You've been shot.
3: Jesus said, I am the resurrection and the life. He that believeth in me, though he were dead, yet shall he live. And whosoever liveth and believeth in me shall never die.
8: I don't know what you're talking about.
3: Eternal life. I know for sure that I'll be in heaven when I die. Do you have that assurance?
8: You're trying to mess with my head.
3: No, I'm talking about knowing the Lord, Bill.
8: What do you mean, knowing the Lord?
3: Go with me to a meeting tonight, and I'll introduce you to someone who offers new life and the assurance of eternal life. There's a saying, therefore, if any man be in Christ, he is a new creature. Old things are passed away. Behold, all things are become new. Bill went with me to hear an evangelist that night and went forward to profess faith in Christ. 2 years after Marion and I were married, our first daughter was born, and my parents were elated. After I finished seminary, we moved to Winona Lake, Indiana, where I got my doctoral degree in theology. Then I taught at a seminary in Pennsylvania. When we visited Philadelphia, we saw my relatives at a gathering of the Cousins Club.
9: My son, the doctor.
3: Of theology, Dad.
6: Are you still in the Army, Gary?
3: Yes, Mother. And the good news is I've gained a commission in the Army Reserves. I'm an officer now.
9: An officer?
3: Yeah, I'm a first lieutenant on my way to chaplain school.
6: That's wonderful.
3: I'm really looking forward to sharing God's love with soldiers. It's amazing how many of them don't know the Lord, how he gave his only son for us.
9: No, don't talk religion here, Gary.
3: Dad always reacted that way. But I was beginning a whole new chapter in my life when I went to chaplain school. The officer's basic course had a class of hundreds of chaplains, and the Army professor at one class was a major and a chaplain. He ended the class with a joke that ended in taking the Lord's name in vain. While everyone laughed, I raised my hand. With all due respect, Major, I think that was an improper joke to tell here. This is a mandatory class of chaplains, and the Lord is holy, not an object of frivolity. I could not let my Savior be made a public joke, especially among chaplains. Jesus had endured enough shame and mockery on the cross. But my career as an officer and a chaplain was on the line. For a lower grade officer to rebuke a superior in public was professional suicide. After class, the other chaplains surrounded me, many of them angry.
8: Who do you think you are? He was just trying to put everyone else at ease telling that joke.
3: It's wrong to take the name of the Lord in vain, especially among chaplains. What kind of example is that?
1: In a moment, we'll hear more about Gary's courageous stand. Unshackled is a wonderful blessing and a great way to lead people to the Lord. That's one of hundreds of emails we receive here at Pacific Garden Mission. Others read, "We love you guys and pray that many more are saved through your ministry." A pastor writes about a parishioner who was saved listening to our broadcast. He says, "Thank you for your ministry that is touching hearts and lives for the glory of God." A woman writes, "I have felt worthless for a long time, but I am encouraged when I listen to the testimonies on Unshackled." A teenager writes, "You guys are awesome." Another man says, "I know the slavery of addiction, and listening to your program helps me cope." A new believer writes, "Through your broadcasts, I am encouraged to tell more people about the gospel." A radio station manager had this email from a listener. "Because of Unshackled, my 15-year-old brother and my 9-year-old sister got saved." This man writes, "I have been listening to Unshackled's true stories, which broadcast to people with broken hearts like me." And a university student writes, "Thanks for Unshackled, because I wouldn't have truly known who Jesus Christ was if it wasn't for your efforts. And I got saved after listening to your programs for a week." Unshackled reaches people of all ages and from all different backgrounds, like this child who writes, "I am 9 years old, and I love to listen to Unshackled every day, sometimes even twice a day." Or this individual who writes, "I have recently been disabled, and I rest at home most of the time, a lifestyle very foreign to me. I always listen to Unshackled. It encourages me, so I want to encourage you to continue your program." Another man writes us saying, "I'm a trucker who travels over the road for usually a week or so at a time. I am fortunate often to be able to scan the dial and locate some Christian programming, and when I do, I look forward to Unshackled. It reminds me of my sin and need for the Savior. I am a believer, but struggle with a lot of issues common to men and this industry. Keep up God's work." That's just what we desire to do. Through the prayerful support of our friends, we hope to continue the great tradition of Unshackled, as one radio network manager stated, for years to come. Tell others about us, and let us hear from you today. The address, Pacific Garden Mission, 1458 South Canal Street, Chicago, Illinois, 60607. Our email address is unshackled@pgm.org.
3: Some of the chaplains hugged me and said I did the right thing, standing up to the professor who denigrated Jesus. I expected repercussions, but none came. And I finished chaplain school in 1964, the same year our second daughter was born. Those were years of turmoil in the courts because of civil rights and challenges to the U.S. Constitution.
7: It's quite an honor to be called to testify in Senate hearings, Gary. Are you prepared?
3: I've put on the full armor of God.
7: Oh, you'll need it. The trend is not good for people of faith.
3: If we take the Bible and prayer out of schools, children will grow up without accountability to God. because many of them don't even go to church and don't know the Lord. I see the effect of it in young soldiers.
7: It's so sad. Our nation was founded on Judeo-Christian beliefs.
3: You know something? I've never met a soldier who refused my offer to pray for him. We all need prayer.
7: Do you know what you plan to say at the hearing?
3: I'll follow the advice of the Lord Jesus that he gave in Luke chapter 12. He said, "When they bring you unto the synagogues and unto magistrates and powers, take ye no thought how or what thing ye shall answer or what ye shall say, for the Holy Ghost shall teach you in the same hour what ye ought to say." Through testifying in various religious freedom cases in court, I came to see the importance of testifying for religious freedom and godly principles in the courts. During that time, Bob McGill, a friend who had become a foreign missionary, came to see me while he was home.
4: So you're a major in the reserves now, huh, Gary?
3: Yeah. Did I tell you how I saved the brigade commander's life?
4: No. What happened?
3: During the riots in the 60s, somebody threw something and I stepped in front of him. He said it could have been a grenade, but it turned out to be an egg.
4: Ruined your uniform, huh?
3: Yeah, but not my reputation. He was very grateful, and I ride in his Jeep during parades now.
4: I wish I had a uniform to ruin. My clothes were damaged in shipment. I don't even have a suit to wear.
3: We're about the same size, Bob. I'll give you one of mine.
4: Oh, I don't want to take your suit, Gary.
3: Remember what Jesus said about the lilies of the field?
4: They neither toil nor spin, yet Solomon in all his glory was not arrayed like one of these.
3: God knows and provides our needs.
4: I still don't want to take your suit.
3: I have three, so it's not a problem.
4: Oh, the word of God covers everything, including a suit for me. But seek ye first the kingdom of God and his righteousness, and all these things shall be added unto you.
3: Soon after that, another friend came home from the mission field without a suit, so I gave him one of mine, leaving me one suit. But God always provides for his children. He gave us a son in 1968, the same year our daughters began performing in children's programs at church. My parents came to see them.
9: The girls were very cute.
3: Dad, I didn't see you come in.
9: I didn't come in the front door. I came in the side door.
6: At least we came.
3: We're glad to see you. So, what do you think about it all?
9: Some people I don't even know hugged me. I told them I was a Jew, and they said Jews are special people to them.
3: It's true. I hope you come back again.
9: I only came to see the girls sing. I'm not Meshumat.
3: Jesus loves you regardless, Dad. I advanced in rank in the Army Reserves, pinning on major's leaves while still teaching the Bible in Christian colleges. I'd been following the Lord for 20 years when my mother became ill.
6: Hello, Gary.
3: How are you, Mother?
6: Fine, son. Your father said you were traveling.
3: Yeah, I was in Seattle testifying in court.
6: What about?
3: A landmark case on church versus state laws.
6: It's good work you're doing, Gary.
3: The government cannot dictate our faith. That was never the purpose of the original signers.
6: No. Thank God this is a free country.
3: Mother, I wish you would let me talk to you about Jesus.
6: That's all I've heard since I came here.
3: What do you mean?
6: The woman in the next bed, she's like you. A Jew who believes in Jesus too. All she talks about is Yeshua, how he saved her, how he raised the dead. So she's ready to die and go to heaven to see him.
3: Praise God, he answered my prayers.

0: Although Mother professed faith in Christ before she died, Dad was adamantly opposed to the gospel. Anytime I tried to talk about the Bible or the Lord, he shouted, "No religion, no religion," and no intelligent discussion ever occurred. But as our children grew, he kept coming to church to see them in children's programs. He still refused to come in the front door, however. Out of the blue, Dad remarried.
1: Gary, where did these suits come from?
0: Remember I told you about Dad's new wife? Her son is a tailor.
1: He made these?
0: Yeah. He took my measurements and made all four suits.
1: Four new suits? That's amazing.
0: The word of God is amazing. I gave away two suits and the Lord doubled my gift.
1: Give and it shall be given unto you.
0: Good measure, pressed down and shaken together and running over, shall men give into your bosom.
1: You can't outgive the Lord.
0: I told you about the Jewish girl I dated. Her parents broke up our relationship because they said I would never earn enough as a teacher to buy her nice clothing.
1: They didn't realize that your Father in heaven owns the cattle upon a thousand hills.
0: My years serving as an officer in the reserves were like a foretaste of heaven to me. I loved my fellow officers, and my commanders treated me well. As the years passed, I rose to the rank of lieutenant colonel and then colonel, still as a chaplain. This is Gary.
2: Gary, this is your Aunt Isabel in California.
0: Aunt Isabel, how nice to hear from you.
2: Are you still a preacher?
0: I'm still a chaplain, and I get to preach on a radio program now.
2: You won't believe what happened to me.
0: What?
2: I got saved.
0: So, you believe that Jesus is the Messiah?
2: Yes. I listened to a preacher on television, and it all made sense.
0: Praise the Lord. I prayed for you, Aunt Isabel.
2: Remember how I took you to that big rabbi trying to get you to renounce your faith?
0: Yes, I remember.
2: Now I know why you didn't. Once you receive God's Spirit, there's no going back. Your cousin Honey has also come to believe in Jesus.
0: My father never came to a Sunday morning service, but he came in the evening to hear the children recite scripture. As he saw and experienced the love of the parishioners, he began to soften toward our faith. He still didn't want me to talk about Jesus to him, but one time we all gathered for our cousin's club, and the radio was on.
3: Hey, everybody. Gary's on the radio. Let's listen to him. Shh, everybody, be quiet so I can hear Gary.
4: The prophet Isaiah wrote in chapter 61, "The Spirit of the Lord God is upon me, because the Lord hath anointed me to preach good tidings unto the meek. He hath sent me to bind up the brokenhearted, to proclaim liberty to the captives, and the opening of the prison to them that are bound." Now that speaks of the coming of Messiah, and Jesus fulfilled that prophecy. The good tidings are God's forgiveness of our sins and his offer of eternal life. Ezekiel chapter 18 says, "The soul that sinneth, it shall die." And the psalmist wrote, "My sin is ever before me." But God says in the Gospel of Matthew chapter 12, "Behold my servant whom I have chosen, my beloved in whom my soul is well pleased. I will put my spirit upon him, and he shall shew judgment to the Gentiles." Unless you believe that Jesus died for your sins, you must pay for them yourself, because the wages of sin is death, but the gift of God is eternal life through Jesus Christ our Lord. Jesus said, "I am the way, the truth, and the life. No man cometh unto the Father but by me."
0: I know that my father heard the gospel that day. He died a few weeks later. I had served as an officer in the Army for 30 years and had been through military schools, including the Air Force War College, when the personnel officer interviewed me for promotion to general.
1: How did it go today?
0: Oh, they're having a reduction in forces.
1: Does that affect you?
0: When the personnel guy asked me how long I'd been in the Army, and I said 35 years, he said, "Colonel, they won't even open your folder. You're out."
1: Well, it's been a good career. It's time to retire from the Army.
0: I'll miss counseling and praying with the soldiers.
1: You have a busy schedule as it is, Gary.
0: Yeah. I've been asked to write a commentary on the book of Revelation.

0: Wonderful. And you teach biblical languages, so that'll help.
1: Definitely. I've also been asked to write articles for the Theological Word Book of the Old Testament.
0: Sounds like you have your work cut out for you for years to come.
1: My academic career flourished with the publication of many of my books and articles that presented the foundations of the Old and New Testament. I served as president of a Bible college in Tennessee and continued to teach in Bible college when we moved to Miami. I designed the prototype City of Jerusalem model that was built in Orlando. Because of my help training Korean pastors at a seminary in Los Angeles, my books were translated into Korean, and the Koreans invited me to teach in Seoul, then in Busan. Marion went with me when they honored us at a large church. They sat us at the front of the church while each family came up and left bunches of flowers around us.
0: Thank you. How kind. Thank you. What a lovely gesture that was, surrounding us with flowers. Oh,
1: Marion, I thought of a biblical passage in Zechariah during the celebration.
0: What does it say?
1: It's in chapter 8. It says, "Thus saith the Lord of hosts, in those days it shall come to pass that 10 men shall take hold out of all languages of the nations, even shall take hold of the skirt of him that is a Jew, saying, we will go with you, for we have heard that God is with you."
0: It's all so amazing, Gary.
1: God is amazing, Marion. Through the years, Marion and I have been privileged to travel to China, Malaysia, Greece, Europe, Australia, and South America. We love sharing the good news of God's love and grace. Whosoever believeth on him shall not be ashamed.
2: Listening friend, we hope Gary's testimony has encouraged you. The Bible says in Psalm 34, "They that seek the Lord shall not want any good thing. So seek ye the Lord while he may be found. Call ye upon him while he is near." Jesus said, "I came not to call the righteous, but sinners to repentance." Is that you? 1 John chapter 4, verse 10 proclaims, "Herein is love, not that we loved God, but that he loved us and sent his Son to be the propitiation for our sins." If you need help in making this pivotal turn in your life, get in touch with Pacific Garden Mission, 1458 South Canal Street, Chicago, Illinois, 60607. 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

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So please ask the manager of this station to keep broadcasting unshackled. This is program number 3212. Heard in part two of the true story of Gary Cohen, where Howard Friedland, Fred Stone, Tom Geitch, Marcy Mencotti, Nancy Sellers, and Tim Frank. Original music, Don Badorf. 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Engineer, Kim Rasmussen. Script, Kenitha Gabler. And I'm Tim Gregory. 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

In Psalm 63, David said, "My soul shall be satisfied as with marrow and fatness, and my mouth shall praise thee with joyful lips, when I remember thee upon my bed, and meditate on thee in the night watches." To help you focus your thoughts upon God at the close of this day, we bring you this devotional meditation, From Morning and Evening, by Charles Haddon Spurgeon, the great English preacher of the 19th century. Our text for this evening is found in John chapter 5 and verse 39. "They are they which testify of me." Jesus Christ is the Alpha and Omega of the Bible. He is the constant theme of its sacred pages. From first to last, they testify of Him. At the creation, we at once discern Him as one of the sacred Trinity. We catch a glimpse of Him in the promise of the woman's seed. We see Him typified in the Ark of Noah. We walk with Abraham as he sees Messiah's day. We dwell in the tents of Isaac and Jacob, feeding upon the gracious promise. We hear the venerable Israel talking of Shiloh, and in the numerous types of the law, we find the Redeemer abundantly foreshadowed. Prophets and kings, priests and preachers, all look one way. They all stand as the cherubs did over the ark, desiring to look within and to read the mystery of God's great propitiation. Still more manifestly in the New Testament we find our Lord the one pervading subject. It is not an ingot here or there, or dust of gold thinly scattered, but here you stand upon a solid floor of gold. For the whole substance of the New Testament is Jesus crucified, and even its closing sentence is bejeweled with the Redeemer's name. We should always read Scripture in this light. We should consider the Word to be as a mirror into which Christ looks down from heaven. And then we, looking into it, see His face reflected as in a glass. Darkly, it is true, but still in such a way as to be a blessed preparation for seeing Him as we shall see Him face to face. This volume contains Jesus Christ's letters to us, perfumed by His love. These pages are the garments of our King, and they all smell of myrrh and aloes and cassia. Scripture is the royal chariot in which Jesus rides, and it is paved with love for the daughters of Jerusalem. The Scriptures are the swaddling bands of the Holy Child Jesus. Unroll them, and you find your Savior. The quintessence of the Word of God is Christ. This meditation was taken from Morning and Evening by C.H. Spurgeon. 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
1: Thy word is a lamp unto my feet and a light unto my path. 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Thompson.

And once again, we greet you in the name of the Lord Jesus, who is the Savior of sinners. Now, if you are a sinner, the Lord Jesus can help you. There is help for you in Christ Jesus the Lord if you are a sinner. If you say that you are not a sinner, then there is no hope or help for you. When you die, you will go to a devil's hell. And the reason why people don't think that they need the Lord is because, number one, they don't believe the Lord is who he says he is. And number two, they don't believe the record that God has about them. God says you're a sinner and you don't believe it. You argue with him and you say you don't need the Lord. And then number three, the Lord says that Jesus is the Savior of sinners. So if you don't want to agree with the Lord, then you are just plain wrong. You're lost and you are hopeless in that state, helpless and undone. There is hope for you in Christ Jesus and Christ Jesus alone. Remember, someone may ask, well, what makes you think you're so right, preacher? Well, what are you trusting in? And what is it that's going to happen to you at the end of your life? Your body is going to die. You will try to skirt around this truth, but I want to tell you what the Lord Jesus did. He is God's Son, and he died for our sins, and he was buried, and he arose again the third day and showed himself openly to those who were trusting in him. He left to us a command, and that's what we're trying to do. Carry out that command, presenting the gospel. You can know him. You can be born again. You can be delivered from the burden of sin today. Yes, you can have that freedom and peace in Christ. The book we want to consider today is the book of 2 Samuel. Again, as was the book of 1 Samuel, the author is unknown. This book gives to us the early years of David's rule when he was brought into power. He has to deal with the Amalekites who brought the news to David of Saul's death. And David grieves heavily over the death of Saul, even though Saul had tried to kill David many times. David is anointed king over Judah in chapter 2 of the book of 2 Samuel. And after this happens, he has some battles that he has to fight. He's been fighting battles all along. But the battle he has to fight is that of one, again, that's being carried over from the days of the past. After he fights these battles, he establishes a godly kingdom. And the Lord gives to him wisdom. The Lord provides punishment for the wicked and blessings for the faithful. David is a humble servant of the Lord. He desires to do something to show his love for the Lord, and that of building a temple. But the Lord does not let him do that because he has blood on his hands. He's been a man of war. And the God of heaven is a God of peace. And so David was not permitted to build this temple. And the Lord goes on to record for us in his word in the book of 2 Samuel that there is another time in David's life when David falls into sin. David, a man after God's own heart, falls into sin. And the last thing of the book we are told of David's mighty men, the last years of his life, how that he, as a man of God, man after God's own heart, was able to make mistakes and the Lord would forgive and restore him to fellowship. That's our God. That's the Lord working. And that ought to encourage our hearts to know that the Lord will receive those who are broken about their sin. Father, we ask for your blessings today upon this message. We pray for your blessings upon this time, that the Lord our God will be honored and glorified, and that thy name will be exalted in the land, that this time will be used of the Lord for Jesus' sake. And in his name we ask these things. Amen. Now in the book of Genesis, we are looking at chapter 37, seeing the account of Joseph's brothers and how they're dealing with him. Now they have come up with a plan to get rid of Joseph. And in verse 27, they say, "Come, let us sell Joseph to the Ishmaelites, and let not our hand be upon him."
Now, their hand is upon him, and they don't want to shed his blood. They would have, but time gave them a moment to just change the plan, and the very presence of this caravan coming along provided them with an alternative to their wicked plan. Was that an accident? No. Here is a man who wants to serve the Lord and to live for the Lord. Joseph was not an evil man, and notice the suffering that he suffered. He was hated by his own brothers. And you may ask yourself sometimes this, why is it that I'm trying to do right and I'm having such opposition? I haven't done anything to anyone. Well, look at Joseph. He hadn't done anything to these brothers of his. They were bad, and Joseph was trying to do right. That ought to encourage you again. Don't be discouraged. Now make sure that the right, that what you call right is actually right. Now there are many people who will do things that are simply their own preferences, and they are not according to the Bible, and they will be selfish and be unbending in matters of their own choices, but the choice has nothing to do with the Bible, nothing to do with God's righteousness, and nothing to do with trying to please the Lord. But Joseph wasn't trying to hurt any of his brothers. They were just envious of him. And that does happen. And you can wonder, you can see this. The people who are envious of you will do you much harm, and you'll not even know it. Sometimes people walk through the parking lot and see cars and will take a key and scratch the car, go along the side of the car. Why? It's a car that somebody else has and they don't have one exactly like it. Or do something to the yard or to their home. Throw trash in the yard of the person whose yard is well kept. Why do they do that? They don't like that person. They're envious of that person. Joseph is now being envied by his brothers. And they said, this is what we'll do. In verse 28 of Genesis 37, then there passed by Midianites, merchantmen, and they drew and lifted up Joseph out of the pit and sold Joseph to the Ishmaelites for 20 pieces of silver, and they brought Joseph into Egypt. As I said before, when men are tempering metal to make it harder, they will use some liquid. They heat the metal, and they cool it with some liquid. All right. Now here's a case where Joseph is perhaps thinking, well, they've changed their mind, and he has hope. They lift him up. They threw him down into the pit. Then they lift him up out of the pit. When they were lifting him up, I'm sure his spirits rose up with him as he was being brought out of that pit. But then, as they sold him, or perhaps he heard them talking about their plan while he was down in the pit, and they bring him up and sell him down into Egypt to these who took him down into Egypt. And Reuben returned unto the pit, and behold, Joseph was not in the pit. And he rent his clothes, and he returned unto his brethren, and said, the child is not, and I, whither shall I go? And they took Joseph's coat and killed a kid of the goats and dipped the coat in the blood. Coat. What about this coat? Let's read on. And they sent the coat of many colors, and they brought it to their father and said, this have we found. Know now whether it be thy son's coat or no. Coat. Joseph. Jacob and coats. Is there something we can remember? Is there something in our past that we can think about that might help us to remember something about a coat? Oh, yes. What was it? Wasn't it something that Jacob used to deceive his father? Are not now Jacob's sons using a coat to deceive their father, Jacob? Yes. Yes, that's what happened. Yes, the chickens are coming home to roost now. There's something that has happened here. Joseph deceived his father with his brother's coat. The brothers are using their brother's coat.
And Jacob had used the smell of to try to deceive his father. Oh yes, he is now having to reap the harvest that he has sown. Many years have passed by. I wonder, do we recognize when we're reaping the harvest, if we recognize who sowed the grain, who worked in that field? Now, I don't intend, and I'm not trying to add to your burden any more than what you're bearing. No, that is not it at all. If I speak of something and it seems to add to your burden of sin, the burden you're bearing, I want to have you to look to the Lord and recognize that He will forgive you, and He has forgiven you. I meet people from time to time who feel like, well, the Lord is punishing me. No, that's not it at all. The Lord is punishing me for something I did some years ago. No, that's not it at all. The Lord is able to deal with your sin and your sin and you. And if that is the case, if you have made things right, then it's time to make things right. Tell the Lord you're sorry. Ask Him to forgive you for your sins. And go as far as you can in making things right that you've done wrong. And remember this, the Lord forgives. He's not going to continue to dig up the sin and bring it to you. Your mind may remind you, and your friends may remind you, your acquaintances, I should say. Or a sermon may remind you, but you need to go to the Word of the Lord and to deal with these things. The devil will continually bother you to make you think that the Lord hasn't forgiven you. But remember, the blood of Jesus, the blood of Christ, the blood of the Lord Jesus Christ, God's Son, cleanseth from all sin. And these brothers go on and take this coat, and they take it to their father. In verse 33 of Genesis 37, and he knew it, Jacob, Israel, here now, and he says, it is my son's coat, an evil beast, and that beast that hath devoured Joseph was the beast of envy, the beast that had consumed these brothers. And this evil beast got bigger and bigger until it consumed Joseph, their own brother. And gave them a plan. And the scriptures say that Jacob, Israel, is saying here, Joseph is without doubt rent in pieces. Well, they knew the truth. They listened to their father suffer, agonize, the anguish their father bore. And Jacob rent his clothes and put sackcloth on his loins and mourned for his son many days. Father, we pray that we will learn from this lesson today and apply these truths to our hearts to bring glory to the name of the Lord Jesus. This we ask in Jesus' name and for His sake. Amen. Well, join us again for another program of Light for the Pathway. I'm Willie Thompson in Greenville, South Carolina. May the Lord richly bless you.

The Apostle Paul wrote in the book of Hebrews of the faith of those that went before us. 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

We greet our friends everywhere with Chapter 4 of Perilous Journey, the story of John Bunyan. 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

0: Are you going to go with a man to harvest this year, John?
1: Uh-huh. My father says I'm old enough to really work with him.
0: My father told me the same thing. Oh, well, it's only for a few weeks. But it certainly is a lot of work.
1: I know. My father says that idle hands are the devil's workshop, and that this will be good for me.
0: Parents always have a way of trying to make you think what you don't like is good for you, don't they? My father says, John, take care.
1: What?
0: There in the road near your foot, an adder.
1: Yeah, I almost stepped on him.
0: It might have been your last step. What are you doing?
1: Looking for a stick. This ought to do it.
0: Do what? John! You've stunned him.
1: Right. Now I should be able to get his sting.
0: What? John, no!
1: Shh! He's only stunned. I'll just pry open his mouth. There. And pull out his poison bag. There!
0: He's moving! Run!
1: Why? I have his sting. He's harmless.
2: By the time he was 12, John Bunyan had already developed the paradoxical characteristics which would be his for many years. He was fearless, daring all sorts of stunts which chilled boys older than himself. He was fearful, tremendously sensitive to the myths and superstition of his time. He was cheerful, a bright boy with a quick mind. And he was melancholy, believing that any moment might be his last happy one. But John Bunyan's character was very little different from the England of the early 1600s. Politically and religiously, the country was divided between those who sought a purer worship of God and a king who claimed that God had placed him on the throne. In the name of justice, criminals were stretched on the rack, the stake, or hung in public sight until their bodies decomposed and could hang no more. And in a setting such as this, the common man, the Bunyans, could enjoy a fare.
3: Here we are, easiest game in the fair. How about you, young lad? All you do is toss the oop over the pedestal and you fight yourself Elm Prize.
1: It does look simple.
4: Oh, John, if it's so simple, why isn't everybody winning?
3: Now, there's a girl with something besides dust twixt her shoulders. I'll tell you why. Because this oop takes a keen eye and skill control to master it. Now, you take most of the crowd round here. They don't like to admit how drunk they are. Why, this little game would show them up in no time.
1: It makes sense what he says, Margaret.
3: You're jolly well it makes sense. Now, you being sober as a... well, as some judges, you'd stand the best chance of anybody around of walking right home with a prize.
1: Well...
3: Come on, lad, win you something nice to give the little girlfriend here.
1: She's my sister. I'll do it.
3: Good sport. No offense, ma'am.
4: John, I don't think you
1: ought to... Watch, Margaret.
4: You did it! You did it, John!
1: So I did.
3: So you did.
1: Well?
3: Oh.
1: My prize.
3: 2 out of 3 for a bigger win.
1: I'll just take what's coming to me.
3: Here you are. A packet of His Majesty's finest confections.
1: Thank you. Come on, Margaret. Let's hurry along.
4: But why run?
1: Hurry, Margaret. There's something I want to see.
3: Here you are. Easiest game in the fair. Yeah, I'm beginning to think it might be just that. All you do is toss the oop over the pedestal. Only 3 shillings and you might win. Wait a moment. That boy never pied me. Theodore, sometimes I think you're on the wrong side of this gaming table.
4: Have you seen the children, Thomas?
5: No, they seem to have slipped away.
4: I'm here, Father.
5: Aye, all 300 pounds of you.
4: Do I? Why that much?
6: No, William. Your father is just tiring of carrying you.
4: I can see everything from up here. I can even see John and Margaret.
0: Where are they?
4: There.
5: Over by the Court of Justice?
4: Some people are throwing mud at a man. John and Margaret are watching. Everybody's laughing.
0: I don't like the sound of it, Thomas.
5: Down you go, young man. Now, you stay here with your mother. I'll fetch them and bring them back here.
6: Almost made him eat that cold, Dan.
7: It's your turn now. Oops, I didn't know we'd attract such a large audience.
4: Wait, why are you throwing mud at that man?
6: You better find your parents, youngsters. This isn't a booth or anything like that.
4: But why are you hitting him like that?
1: That last clod of mud had rocks in it. I saw him put them there.
7: You heard what the man said, children. Now get.
5: Margaret, John, come away. This is no place for you.
6: You their father?
5: That's right.
7: We tried to send them away. We knew you wouldn't like them to be here.
5: Who likes your being here?
6: Huh?
5: You're pretty brave when the man you're fighting is locked in the stocks. How do you look against someone who can fight back?
7: What's it to you, mister?
5: Maybe you'd like to throw some of that mud at me.
6: We were just having a bit of sport, that's all.
5: Well, I don't call it sporting. Now get!
7: What are you, owner of this town or something?
5: You want to argue about it? I'm not locked up, you know.
7: Well, if you weren't bigger than me, I'd show you.
5: Then I think you better run and keep running.
6: Huh?
5: That man in the stocks will be released one of these days. And he's a lot bigger than the two of you put together.
6: Let's go, Dan.
7: All right, but I don't like it.
5: Anyone else want to throw mud at the man in the stocks? Come, children.
0: What took so long?
5: There was a little problem I felt needed settling.
4: Father stopped some men from throwing mud at the man in the stocks.
1: Yes, and he stood up to the whole crowd.
4: I wish I could have seen it.
5: I think it best that you children stay with us here at the fair.
0: Well, where did you get those confections?
4: John won them at a booth. The man was so surprised.
5: And where did you get the money to chance at a booth?
4: John,
1: a fellow gave it to me to see if I really could win.
5: Oh? Do you know who the man was?
1: I've seen him in Elstow before. By the Red Lion.
5: Probably drunk enough not to know what he was doing.
0: I don't think it's good to take money from a man like that.
1: Yes, Mum. I won't do it again.
5: Oh, they're about to begin the Robin Hood dance.
0: Oh, come, children. You always enjoy seeing that.
4: John, you never paid that booth man. No one gave you money.
1: Shh! I won, didn't I?
4: What's over there?
0: Where?
4: See where all those children are watching? Marionette?
1: Oh, let's go see.
4: I want to come, too.
5: We'll all go. I think it's that new puppet show they call Punch and Judy.
4: Which one is Judy? They both look like funny men.
5: They are. Punch is Pontius Pilate, and Judy is Judas Iscariot. The show is simply to make fools of these scriptural villains.
8: What did you do with the water, Judy? I want to wash my hands.
9: I'm sorry, Punch. Here, let me kiss you.
8: Now, look out. I didn't want one of your kisses.
4: Oh, I wish we could get closer. I can't see or hear very well.
5: Possibly it'll be less crowded tomorrow. We'll come back.
10: Here he is. Puts the flames right down his throat, he does. Books his meal after it's down.
11: Right of you. The only one in captivity. Watch him up about on one foot. They're feeding him now. Right.
4: When are we going back home?
0: Tired.
4: Yes, Mum.
0: Your father's had to carry William all day. I think we'd better start home.
5: Fine idea. Come, John.
1: Must we?
5: We'll return tomorrow. affair lasts 3 days, you know.
1: Oh, all right.
2: Yes, the world of John Bunyan's youth was paradoxical. The scriptures were fought for and laughed at, but they were never non-existent to the 17th century Britisher. Whether he liked it or not, he was constantly under its influence. Young John Bunyan was a rascal. He was not above lying, cheating, and using language many of his elders would have shunned. His was a very active mind in a world which did little to encourage character and mental development. Even at the immature age of 12, John had surpassed the intellectual achievements of his parents. He read well and was proud of it.
0: John, are you out here?
1: Uh-huh.
0: Oh, there you are. Reading?
1: Mm-hmm.
0: Those are not the scriptures. What is it you're reading?
1: See?
0: Yes. What is it?
1: It's called The Seven Champions of Christendom, and it was written by Richard Johnson. It's very good.
0: Is it stories of the saints?
1: That's right. I'm just reading of St. George and how he slew an Egyptian dragon.
0: Are these true stories, John?
1: Well, they are exciting to read.
0: I think it might be well to temper your reading with the scriptures.
1: Yes, Mother. May I go on now?
0: I suppose so. I'll be in the house.
1: The scriptures, indeed. Dead letters. Ink and paper. 3 or 4 shillings price. Huh. Give me a ballad. A newsbook. George on Horseback, or Bevis of Southampton. There are many more books to read than the scriptures, and more exciting, too.

0: John!
1: It's all right, Father.
0: A dream, lad?
1: Yes, Father.
0: And it's time you started to outgrow these childish dreams, John.
1: Yes, Father.
0: Your mother tells me you've been reading about dragons. Is that so?
1: Yes, Father.
0: And I think it best until these dreams stop that you forget about reading about dragons. Do you understand me?
1: Yes, Father.
0: Back to sleep now. Good night.
1: Good night, Father. I can read what I want, and nobody's the wiser. I can just tell them it's something else.

We've brought you Chapter 4 of Perilous Journey, the story of John Bunyan. This is another in the series Stories of Great Christians and comes to you from the radio studios of the Moody Bible Institute of Chicago.

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2: Welcome to the Voice of Gethsemane. This is Ron Gatlin of the Gethsemane Baptist Church of Greenville, South Carolina. And we welcome you to our program tonight. Thank you so much for being with us for these next 15 minutes of Bible study and fellowship in prayer. We continue our study tonight regarding the teaching of the Holy Spirit in Scripture. Please take your Bible and turn to Psalm 139, verse 7. Last night as we closed, we began to talk about the attributes of the Holy Spirit, proving that He's God. We talked about His omniscience, the fact that the Holy Spirit knows all things, even the deep things of God. There's nothing He doesn't know. And then we also shared with you Isaiah chapter 40, verse 13, who had directed the Spirit of the Lord, or being His counselor, hath taught Him. In other words, the Spirit of God is incapable of learning anything because He knows everything. Now tonight, we're going to be talking about the other attributes of the Holy Spirit that prove that He is God. Psalm 139, verse 7. Whither shall I go from Thy Spirit? Or whither shall I flee from Thy presence? Let's pause and pray. Dear Father, we thank You for Your Word. And we pray tonight, Father, as we continue our study regarding the precious Holy Spirit, that You would open our eyes to truth from the pages of Scripture. Help me to teach and preach in such a way that Christ is exalted, and help me to rightly divide the word of truth tonight. May our hearts be convicted and challenged and encouraged. We ask it in Christ's name. Amen. Notice a verse again, Psalm 139, verse 7. David asked a question, two questions actually. Whither shall I go from Thy Spirit? Or whither shall I flee from Thy presence? David is asking a question here. He's wondering if there is any place that we can escape from the presence of our Lord. And the simple answer is no. In the context of the verse, one writer said His omnipresence is unlimited by space, undaunted by speed, and unaffected by darkness. Now, the biblical teaching of omnipresence differs from pantheism. Maybe you've heard of pantheism. It states the universe is God. The heresy of pantheism fails to make a distinction between the Creator and His creation. Yes, God created everything, and God is omnipresent. But that doesn't mean that the universe itself is God. Now, pantheism fails to recognize the transcendence of God, the fact that God is above His creation and beyond His creation. Another writer, speaking of transcendence, says this: by this we mean that God is separate from and independent of nature and humanity, and yet He made everything. Now, another attribute of the Holy Spirit would be omnipotence. Take your Bible and turn back to the book of Genesis, chapter 1, verse 2. The second verse in the Bible. Genesis, chapter 1, verse 2. And the earth was without form and void, and darkness was upon the face of the deep. And the Spirit of God moved upon the face of the waters. One writer commented on this verse. This is what he said: the Holy Spirit was an active agent in the creation of all things. And so this verse really shows and demonstrates the omnipotence of the Holy Spirit, the Spirit of God. The word omnipotent is interesting, used only one time in the Scriptures. It's used in Revelation 19:6. The Lord God omnipotent reigneth. Omnipotence means having unlimited power and authority. And that's only true of God the Father, God the Son, and God the Holy Spirit. And since the Holy Spirit is God, the Holy Spirit is omnipotent. He has all power, unlimited power and authority. Now, another reference to the Holy Spirit we find tonight in John chapter 16, verse 13. If you go to that passage, notice what it says regarding the Holy Spirit in John 16, 13. Howbeit, when He, the Spirit of truth, is come, He will guide you into all truth. John calls Him the Spirit of truth. I love the word truth. In a world of lies, in a world of perversion, in a world of deceit, we have the truth of God's Word. And we have the Spirit of truth within us if we're truly saved. Notice the words of John again in John 16, 13. Howbeit, when He, the Spirit of truth, has come, He will guide you into all truth. It's comforting to realize that in this world we can trust the Holy Spirit because He is indeed the Spirit of truth. We can trust His leading. We can trust His guidance. We can trust His promptings. He's called the Spirit of truth. You find that same reference in John 14, 17. That same verse calls Him the Spirit of truth. Now, something else about the Holy Spirit. Another of His attributes would be holiness. Turn with me to Luke chapter 11, verse 13. Luke 11, 13 reads, "And if ye then, being evil, know how to give good gifts unto your children, how much more shall your heavenly Father give the Holy Spirit to them that ask Him?" Now, the Holy Spirit is holy indeed. Amen? The Spirit of God is called the Holy Spirit. Holiness has been called the key attribute of God. It's more than the absence of evil. It also includes the presence of positive right. In other words, His purity, His holiness, His righteousness, unlike ours, also includes a purity of nature. We don't have that. We have an old fallen nature. Now, holiness has both a negative and a positive aspect. For example, good health is more than not being sick. Good health also includes having good vital signs, maintaining the right weight, and having a healthy diet of good food. And so it is with holiness in relation to God. It means more than the absence of sin. It also means being pure in one's nature or essence. So the Spirit of God is the precious Holy Spirit. Now take your Bible and turn to Romans chapter 8, verse 2. Notice with me what Paul says regarding the Spirit of God. The Spirit of life in Christ Jesus hath made me free from the law of sin and death. The Holy Spirit is a giver of eternal life. However, also He is the living one. His life, unlike ours, is uncreated life. And the same quality of life that God the Father possesses is also possessed by the Holy Spirit because the Holy Spirit is God. Created life had a beginning, but the Spirit of God had no beginning. The life that the Holy Spirit possesses has no beginning. Now, another passage. Take your Bible and turn to Isaiah chapter 40 and verse 13. It speaks of the wisdom of the Holy Spirit. Isaiah chapter 40, verse 13. Who had directed the Spirit of the Lord, or being His counselor, had taught Him. And so the all-wise Holy Spirit is a source of wisdom for us today. He knows everything. We can glean wisdom from Him. Now think about it. We all need wisdom. Wisdom is not automatic for the new believer. You can't go down to the local Walmart and buy a container of wisdom. The only place you'll find wisdom is on the pages of Scripture. And as you read the Word of God, the Spirit of God will give you wisdom. So wisdom is not automatic for the new believer. But the good news is that wisdom is available for us as we read the Bible, meditate on the Scriptures, submit to the indwelling Holy Spirit, and listen to the very voice of God. As we close tonight, the deity of the Holy Spirit is also proven by His works. Works that only God can do are said to be done by the Spirit. Take your Bible and turn to Genesis chapter 1, verse 2. And you'll find in that verse that the Spirit of God was active in creation. He was an active agent in the creation of the universe. And only God can create something out of nothing. Only God can do that. We believe that according to Genesis 1:1, we believe creation ex nihilo is taught. Out of nothing. Since no pre-existing material is mentioned or even implied by the writer. The deity of the Holy Spirit is proven by His part in creation. If you look down in chapter 1, verse 26, you'll find certainly a reference to what I believe to be the Trinity. Notice Genesis 1, 26. God said, "Let us make man in our image after our likeness." Notice the word "us." And notice the pronoun "our." Plural. God the Father, God the Son, God the Holy Spirit. Not three gods. Only one God in three persons. Something I can't explain, something I don't totally understand. But certainly I believe it because that's exactly what the Bible teaches. Now one more verse tonight, then we'll have to stop. Turn, if you would please, to 2 Peter chapter 1, verse 21. Notice what it says in that passage. "For the prophecy came not in old time by the will of man, but holy men of God spake as they were moved by the Holy Ghost." The Spirit of God had a part in the inspiration of Scripture. All Scripture is God-breathed. All Scripture comes from God the Father, God the Son, God the Holy Spirit. And only God can inspire the writing of Scripture. So in this verse, we find that the Spirit of God inspired men to write just as He chose for them to write on the pages of Scripture. And Peter is saying that the Scriptures did not originate with men, but with God. The Spirit of God, who knew the truth of God, revealed that truth to these men who spake and wrote as they were moved by the Holy Spirit. Now tomorrow night, we'll continue our study regarding the precious Holy Spirit. We'll be looking at Luke chapter 1, verse 35. I think I might have time to read it before we're finished tonight. Look with me, please, at that verse. And notice the part that the Holy Spirit had in the virgin birth of Christ. "And the angel answered and said unto her, The Holy Ghost shall come upon thee, and the power of the highest shall overshadow thee. Therefore also that holy thing which shall be born of thee shall be called the Son of God." The miracle was performed in the womb of Mary as the Holy Spirit hovered over her without any physical contact whatsoever. We'll look at these things tomorrow night as we continue our study of the Holy Spirit. May God bless you. This is Pastor Ron Gatlin, and this has been The Voice of Gethsemane.
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0: proclaiming the name of the Lord Jesus Christ, the only Savior of men. 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
0: we
1: say welcome aboard. It's good to be with you at this time. Brother Munn speaking, our program here called A Fisherman's 5-Minute Look at the Book. The book of Psalms, Psalm chapter 18, and studying some things about our Lord and Savior Jesus Christ. You know, I've had people ask me, you know, what is God like? Well, if you'll read from Genesis 1 to Revelation 22, you'll find what God is like. You see how he responds in different situations. But a lot of times he's likened unto different things. How can I understand some of the characteristics of our Lord? Well, by understanding what our Lord is likened unto. David said in Psalm chapter 18 and verse 2, he said, "The Lord is my rock." What? The Lord's like a rock. The Lord is my rock and my fortress, my deliverer, my God, my strength, in whom I will trust. The Lord is my rock. So, some characteristics of rock and rock formations match perfectly many times God and our Savior, Jesus Christ. We've talked about it this week. We think about rocks. Does it make a good foundation? Yeah, so rocks are firm and immovable. Reminds me of my Lord. A wonderful foundation. Other foundation can no man lay than that which is laid, which is Jesus Christ. Then as far as a foundation is concerned, also, if it's a good foundation, rock also could provide great shelter. What if the building you built on a firm foundation was also of rock? We think about brick. We think about the block. We think about concrete built on a foundation, and then the shelter itself of rock. My friend, as far as protection is concerned, defense, it's just perfect. And that's exactly what we find in the Lord Jesus Christ. Was it Psalm chapter 61? "Lead me to the rock that is higher than I, for thou hast been a shelter for me." Not just a foundation, but a shelter. Yesterday we talked about how if it's a shelter, then it's a place of defense. I'm glad I have the Savior and his sheltering arm for my defense, not my arms. Naturalists say something like this, that the coldest and purest of waters gush forth from rock reservoirs. I've actually seen this. I've seen the middle of mountain areas just out of a rock just gush forth the most clearest and cleanest and the best tasting of water that you ever have found. So, in the book of Psalm chapter 78, David said something like this, verse 15 and verse 16. It says this, "He clave the rocks in the wilderness and gave them drink out of the great depths. He brought streams also out of the rock and caused waters to run down like rivers." Where'd they come forth from? From a rock. From the rock. Now we think about our Savior, the Lord Jesus Christ. What is he likened to in the New Testament as far as water? Living water, you know. We think about the statement made in Isaiah chapter 55. "Ho, everyone that thirsteth, come ye to the waters." Concerning the Lord Jesus Christ, what is he likened to? My friend, he's likened unto water that we can drink and live forever. We think about in our area, there was a man that came through called Ponce de Leon. He was trying to find the fountain of youth. He wanted to find some place where he could drink of some water that would cause him to live forever. I found it. Hey, I found it. I found it, my friend. The smitten rock, our Savior, the Lord Jesus Christ. Going all the way back to the story there in Exodus chapter 17. Have you ever taken a drink of that water? Not only just, we think about rock. Yes, it provides for us a foundation, shelter, defense. We think about the purest of water. Rocks also give birth to precious stones. Where do you find silver? Where do you find those, the most expensive of diamonds? Yes, in rock formations in this earth. So with our Lord Jesus Christ, what is he likening to? The book of Colossians chapter 2 and Ephesians chapter 3, it talks about the unsearchable riches of Christ. What do I have in Christ? More than gold and silver. What do I have in Christ? The most expensive of jewels. We think about millions of dollars in diamonds, you know. I find that in Christ. A study of rocks gives us some wonderful characteristics of God the Father and our our Savior, the Lord Jesus Christ, in a perfect foundation, my friend, in great shelter and great defense, the purest of waters, and then the best of precious stones I find in Christ. The Lord is my rock. Until tomorrow, Fisher Mund saying goodbye.

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The Lord is my strength and my shield. My heart trusted in him, and I am helped. Therefore, my heart greatly rejoices, and with my song will I praise him.

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1: How do you do? Few things are as traumatic for a child as involuntary separation from parents, whatever the reason. First, the man in this story lost his father, who vanished at sea. Then, while he was still a youth, he was taken from his mother. In all these sad events, a greater purpose became clear, when his heart and mind and life were unshackled.

0: Oh, Bert, thank you for coming.
1: I heard you ran out of money, sis.
0: Oh, I ran out of food for the kids, too.
1: Mom got your letter, and she sent me down here to bring you and the kids back to Philly.
0: So where are we gonna live, with Mom?
1: Yeah, I guess so.
0: Oh, how much can I take with me?
1: Just a few clothes and some blankets. There isn't much room in the Model T.
0: Why, I can't take my dishes?
1: No, you're gonna have to leave those. And, no cats either.
2: Sharing the truth that makes you free. This is Unshackled, true life stories of real people, dramatized and produced in Chicago by Pacific Garden Mission. Like the tip of an iceberg, the ragged appearance of homeless people reveals only a fraction of their lives. Underneath lie hidden torments of the soul. That's why Pacific Garden Mission keeps the doors open 24/7, welcoming hundreds of men, women, and children each day. Thanks to friends who care and send financial gifts, the mission provides nourishing meals, fresh clothing, and a bunk for the night, even medical and dental care to resident guests. All this is helpful but doesn't change the course of their lives. To that end, pastors and counselors share the good news that can transform anyone. This program transmits that new life, going out to the world in 14 languages with the truth that makes you free. Now for broadcast around the earth, here is program number 3213 in the series Unshackled, the program that makes you face yourself and think.
0: Oh, it's so hard to leave Baltimore. The last place I saw Bud. It's been so lonely.
1: How soon is that baby due?
0: Oh, about a month.
1: I hope you don't start labor early. It's a long drive to Philly.
0: Oh, I'll be fine.
1: So you've not heard from Bud?
0: No, 6 months now. He left on that ship and just disappeared. The Navy doesn't have any answers.
1: The way he drank and gambled, he likely fell overboard. Drunk or fighting.
0: Oh, and the poor kids. No daddy now. I don't know what we'll do.
1: The depression just keeps getting worse. We'll do what we can to help, but you got your work cut out for you, sis.
2: The year was 1935, and the man in our story was not yet five when his uncle came to their rescue. This is the story of how he survived. The true testimony of Bill Hathaway, right now on Unshackled.
3: In Philadelphia, we lived with Grandma until my baby sister was born. After that, three kids were too much for her, and we finally moved into a dilapidated place that was an overpass on the road. We kids could look down and watch the cars and trucks passing under us. Mom took us to church, but I was a troublemaker.
4: I can't believe you were kicked out of Sunday school, Junior. What am I going to do with you?
5: Mrs. Hathaway, excuse me. I heard what happened.
4: I don't know what to do with this boy. He is so rambunctious.
5: Well, we talked to the pastor, and Junior can stay in Sunday school.
4: He really needs his father.
5: Well, we know it's hard for all of you. He also needs a pair of shoes. Would it be all right if we take him to the store this week and buy a pair for him?
3: Those two ladies not only bought me a pair of shoes, they saw to it that I stayed in Sunday school, laying the foundation for my future. The depression ground on, and Mom managed to keep us together. Sometimes I stood in line with Mom to get food from the government or from a rescue mission. We moved to a row house, where I had to fight the neighborhood gang leader.
4: Don't slam the door, Junior.
3: Those boys picked a fight with me again.
4: Oh, well, did you stand up for yourself?
3: Oh, can't you see? My nose is bleeding.
4: Oh, well, don't you let them walk all over you.
3: Oh, I'm no good at fist fighting, Mom. I wish I knew judo.
4: You get back out there and fight him again.
3: Oh, he's too big. He must be 14.
4: You heard me. Bullies don't quit till you fight back.
3: I learned to fight the gang boss and the bullying ceased. But I also became uncontrollable. Once I started a fire in a large open area, as the fire truck raced toward the blaze, I ran home, afraid they'd find the match and punish me. Mom could no longer control me.
6: Mrs. Hathaway, we've had complaints about your son running the streets, making trouble in the neighborhood.
4: Oh, I've tried to talk to him, but he won't listen.
6: That's the problem, isn't it? You also have two younger daughters?
4: Yes, and I do my best to support them.
6: Their father is deceased?
4: That's what the Navy told me. He disappeared 6 years ago during a cruise, and no one has seen him since.
6: I'm sorry, Mrs. Hathaway, but I'm afraid the state has to intervene and put the children in a home for destitute children.
4: An orphanage? No!
6: It's for their own good and the good of the community.
4: Oh, please don't take my children. They're all I have!
6: They'll be in South Philadelphia. You can visit them twice a month.
3: Discipline was harsh at the orphanage. One time I cursed in front of the adults, and they soaked a rag in castor oil and stuffed it in my mouth, saying, "Chew on that for 2 hours." The slimy oil oozed down my throat, and I gagged, spitting it out. So they stuffed another one in. This kind of treatment even made me rebel more. We had chores every Saturday, and my job was to clean all 3 flights of stairs, which were wrought iron. One day, I threw the bucket of water down the stairwell.
7: Who did that? Bill Hathaway, you get down here right now and clean up this mess. What a stupid thing to do.
8: It was an accident.
7: Liar. You'll never amount to anything. You're nothing but a troublemaker.
3: Boy, was she mad. She yelled and slapped me around for a long time, which made me want to retaliate even more. As we boys walked upstairs to go to bed that night, I had another devilish idea.
8: I don't want to go to bed. Let's all stomp our feet real hard.
7: Yeah! You boys come right back down those steps and walk up. Quietly.
8: Oh, don't pay attention to her. Let's stomp harder.
7: You little brats. None of you will turn out right. You can just stand outside in the hall instead of going to bed. Bill Hathaway, you stand on 1 foot. You initiated this.
3: We stood in the hall until after midnight for that prank. I didn't know how my 2 younger sisters were faring in the girls' part of the orphanage. I saw them only at mealtimes or when Mom came to visit.
4: I'm sorry you have to stay here, Junior, but I don't make enough money to take care of you properly.
8: I hate it here, Mom.
4: Hey, you drew some pictures, I see.
8: It's planes fighting the Japanese.
4: The clouds seem to say something. Go ye.
8: As soon as I'm old enough, I'll join up and fight.
4: Oh, you're a good artist, Junior. What else do you do here?
8: Read books. I read some about missionaries who go to Africa and China. That's not for me.
4: Well, have you made any friends?
8: I wouldn't call them friends, but the other boys follow me.
4: Try to stay out of trouble.
8: Why? Trouble is fun.
4: Oh. Do you have chores?
8: On Saturday, I have to clean the stairs, all 3 flights, hundreds of curlicues, hundreds!
4: Well, work never hurt anybody, son. I work as the head cook for room and board at the old folks' home, and it's hard work.
8: Well, at least you don't get punished. They're mean here.
4: Like what?
8: They made us stand in the hallway till after midnight, sometimes on 1 foot.
4: Now, what did you do to deserve that?
8: Nothing. Well, I threw a bucket of water down the stairwell just as the superintendent was walking by.
4: Junior!
8: Was she ever mad?
4: Oh, try to get along, son. Life won't be as hard.
8: I wish you could take us home, Mom.
4: Oh, I can't. I get room and board, but kids aren't allowed. Maybe someday.
8: Is it far?
4: Yes, it's a long trolley ride to get here. Why? Do you get out other than school?
8: I know a way.
4: Junior, don't you be running off, son. You're better off here.
3: Some kids didn't have family, and I felt sorry for them. Mom came as often as she could. Sometimes she gave me a dime for an ice cream cone. The orphanage was surrounded by a 6-foot stone wall, topped with glass embedded in cement, and with barbed wire on top of that. But I learned to climb a tree, go out on a limb, and jump to freedom. I'd stay away for a few hours and then go back. They never caught me. I turned 14. Then came August 15th, 1945, the day Japan surrendered and the war ended. Everyone celebrated.
7: Boys, listen to me. That church across the street has invited you older boys to go to a service there tonight.
8: Why tonight?
7: Well, it seems they invited a speaker, but the congregation didn't show up. Too busy celebrating the war's end. It won't hurt you boys to spend some time in church and fill the pews. Do any of you want to go?
8: I'll go.
7: You'll all go.
3: We walked across the street, glad to get away from the orphanage. Expecting a smooth-talking preacher, I wrapped myself in cynicism and slipped into a pew. Was I surprised?
2: 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I found hope, comfort, and strength through the words of Jesus Christ in the stories you present." 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Through Unshackled, listeners have the light of God's truth shining in the darkness. 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For more information about this ministry to Europe, write to Pacific Garden Mission, 1458 South Canal Street, Chicago, Illinois, 60607. 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
3: August 15, 1945, the day Japan surrendered and World War II ended. I would have done just about anything to get away from the orphanage, even sit through a church service. The speaker was a rough Pennsylvania coal miner, uneducated, but his words were so passionate and loving, the message gripped me as nothing else ever had.
9: "I'm a coal miner, been one all my life. Come here to tell you about the time I pretty near died when I was down in the mine working and there was a big explosion. Walls caved in and I was trapped underground, buried alive. You can't hardly imagine what it's like being trapped in darkness, rubble all around you, no way of escape. You know you're gonna die. Time like that, a man thinks about God, and I remember Jesus. I knowed about Jesus and had rejected him, wanted to do things my own way and had no time for him. Also knowed I was a terrible sinner. Oh, I won't go down that rabbit trail, but I knowed I was headed straight for hell if I died down there. I was real scared. You see, the Bible says all have sinned and come short of the glory of God, and the wages of sin is death, but the gift of God is eternal life through Jesus Christ our Lord."
10: That's right.
9: I remembered them words, but I also remembered the most important verse in the Bible, John 3:16. "For God so loved the world that he gave his only begotten Son, that whosoever believeth in him should not perish, but have everlasting life." Whosoever means you, my friend, and it meant me too. There in the dark, covered with coal dust as black as my heart, I cried out to the Lord and repented of my sins. I asked Jesus to save me. I told him I would live for him if I got out of that mine alive. Let me tell you, right then and there, Jesus saved me, and I knowed if I died there, I'd have went to heaven, because Christ Jesus came into the world to save sinners like me and you. Don't matter who you are or what you did, Christ Jesus loves you and wants to save you too.
3: I sat there, astonished at what he said. Jesus, the only Son of God, died for me in my place. Surely, Jesus didn't die for me, an insignificant boy who was always getting into trouble.
6: The Bible says, "But God commendeth his love toward us in that while we were yet sinners, Christ died for us." Amen. Well, it got me out of that mind, so I was saved twice that day. Once when I was born again by the Spirit of God, and then this old body was saved too. And by the grace of God, I kept my promise to live for Jesus. I started memorizing Scripture. The Bible says, "I am crucified with Christ. Nevertheless, I live, yet not I, but Christ liveth in me. And the life which I now live in the flesh, I live by the faith of the Son of God, who loved me and gave himself for me." Anytime you want new life, just ask God to save you. "For by grace are ye saved through faith, and that not of yourselves. It is the gift of God, not of works, lest any man should boast." What must you do to be saved? Believe on the Lord Jesus Christ, and thou shalt be saved.
10: Amen.
3: I wanted to be saved. I wanted everlasting life. I wanted happiness more than anything. So before he finished speaking, I bowed my head and prayed. "God, I know I'm no good sinner and that I deserve hell. I want to be saved just like this man. Would you forgive me and save me too? Amen." Salvation is so miraculous. The Bible says, "Therefore, if any man be in Christ, he is a new creature. Old things are passed away. Behold, all things are become new." God gave me new life that night, and I knew it. Before the service was over, I knew something else. God wanted me to be a missionary, like the stories I'd heard. Then Japan came to my mind, but I didn't like the Japanese, so I dismissed the thought. Even so, my life was transformed that night, and I couldn't wait to tell Mom.
11: Well, don't you look fine today, Junior?
3: I got saved last week.
0: Oh, Junior, that's wonderful. My prayers are answered.
3: I'll never forget it. The same day Japan surrendered, I surrendered to Jesus. I think God wants me to be a minister, Mom.
0: A minister? That's wonderful.
3: I don't get into trouble now, and I quit cussing.
0: Oh, they told me you were different, and now I know why.
3: Yeah. I quit getting into fights with other boys and everything.
0: I'm so happy for you, son. God worked a miracle in you, all right.
3: I started high school and walked to school every day. Once, during gym class, I climbed a rope more easily than anyone because the orphanage had a gym with ropes, so I was skillful. Right in front of everyone, the teacher asked, "Do they have ropes to climb in the orphanage you come from?" I was embarrassed, but the Lord kept me from saying something foolish. Authorities at the orphanage noticed the change in me, too.
5: "Bill, would you drop this money at the bank today?"
3: "Yes, ma'am."
5: "You're really maturing, Bill. There was a time when we wouldn't have entrusted you to carry money, but we do now."
3: "Thank you, Mrs. Wheeler."
5: "You're becoming a fine young man, a credit to this place."
3: The credit belonged to the Lord who kept me in line. When I turned 18, just before my last year of high school, the state released me from the orphanage. I graduated in 1949. By then, I was a strong Christian, but I really didn't want to be a missionary, so I made a decision.
4: "You enlisted in the Air Force? Why?"
3: "I have to serve my country sometime, Mom, so I'll get that out of the way. And it gives me time to think about what to do with my life."
4: "But you talked about going into the ministry."
3: "Someday, maybe, but you need special training for that."
4: "Where are you going?"
3: To the South. The recruiter talked about some new kind of training in Barksdale, Louisiana. Something called computers. Computers were new then. By the time I finished basic training, the Korean War had started. I was assigned to intelligence and started computer training, still a private. I loved those old computers and applied myself to learning, even though my buddies ridiculed me for not joining them and going out to drink and party at the end of the day.
1: Come on, Bill. It's Friday and payday. Time to celebrate.
8: No way. I don't drink, so what's the point?
1: To have fun. Come on, you stick in the mud.
3: There's a war going on.
1: So what? We're not over there yet.
3: You heard what the captain said when we started training here. Only 1 in 10 would finish, and I intend to be one of them.
1: Well, I intend to have a good time, so see you later.
3: Sometimes I was embarrassed about showing my faith, but I wanted to please the Lord. In the mess hall, I bowed my head to pray before eating, but sometimes I pretended to scratch my head so nobody would ridicule me. My diligence in class paid off, though. I started computer school as a private and finished 15 months later as a staff sergeant. Then came a new challenge, this time from my captain.
6: Congratulations, Hathaway, on becoming an NCO.
3: Yes, sir. I welcome the pay increase.
6: You have to join the NCO club, though, and I'm told you refuse to do that.
3: Yes, sir. That's true.
6: Why?
3: I don't drink or dance or play cards or any of those things.
6: It's required of all NCOs.
3: Not this one.
6: They'll take your stripes if you don't join.
3: I'll have to lose them, Captain.
6: Hathaway, you're nuts!
3: Turns out the Air Force couldn't take my stripes, so instead, they did what they could do. They gave me orders to ship out to the Far East, where I would later play the trumpet in the Far East Air Force Marching Band. Before I left, however, my captain invited me to accompany him to his home so I could explain to him and his wife why I stood my ground.
6: Sit down, son. My wife will get you a soft drink. You don't want a beer, do you?
3: No, sir. I don't drink alcohol.
6: I hope you'll explain your reasons for your unusual behavior.
3: Sir, Jesus died for me, so my life is no longer my own. I live to please him.
6: You mean Christians can't drink or dance or go out on the town?
3: The Bible says, "For ye are bought with a price. Therefore, glorify God in your body and in your spirit, which are God's." I want to please God.
6: Were you always like this?
3: No, I used to be a troublemaker, leading other boys into mischief.
6: How did this change happen to you?
3: I told you. I learned how Jesus Christ died for me, and I was saved.
6: Can we do that?
3: Sure. Anyone can be saved.
6: How? Tell us how we can be saved.
3: Well, I've never done this before, so I'll just describe how it happened to me.
6: Fine.
3: I heard a Pennsylvania coal miner tell how he was trapped underground during a mine cave-in. He had heard the gospel, but rejected it, but remembered verses that offered salvation as a gift from God. He remembered a Bible verse that told how God's only Son came into the world to die for sinners. He was a sinner, and so was I, a terrible sinner.
6: What was the Bible verse?
3: For God so loved the world that he gave his only begotten Son, that whosoever

0: You believe there's also a hell?
1: Yes. Jesus said, at the end of the world, the angels shall come forth and sever the wicked from among the just, and shall cast them into the furnace of fire. There shall be wailing and gnashing of teeth. I want to be on God's side.
0: Me too. Come on, honey. Let's get down on our knees and pray.
1: I had been saved for 6 years, and they were the first people I led to the Lord. But they wouldn't be the last. Later, I learned that he became a Sunday school teacher. I shipped out to the Far East on the transport ship USS Mitchell, along with hundreds of other men. We had no idea where we were headed, but in the middle of the Pacific Ocean, we were called on deck, and our new orders were announced over the ship's loudspeakers. We stood there in full battle gear, listening.
2: Staff Sergeant Carol Hathaway, you will get off in Yokohama, Japan.
3: Is that you?
1: Yes. Japan?
3: Well, at least you're not going to Korea. The war's over in Japan.
1: But I hate Japan. Japan was still an occupied country, but why was God sending me to a place I didn't want to occupy? The Bible says in Proverbs chapter 16, a man's heart deviseth his way, but the Lord directeth his steps. Ephesians chapter 2 says it this way, for we are his workmanship, created in Christ Jesus unto good works, which God hath before ordained that we should walk in them. Little did I know how much time I'd spend in Japan, and that I'd learn to love the country and the Japanese people.
4: Next week, we'll hear how that happened in the conclusion of Bill's testimony. Listening friend, God's love is for you, no matter where you've been or what you've done. For God sent not his Son into the world to condemn the world, but that the world through him might be saved. In John chapter 5, Jesus said, he that heareth my word and believeth on him that sent me hath everlasting life, and shall not come into condemnation, but is passed from death unto life. You can pass from death to life by praying with us. Dear God, I believe you sent your Son, Jesus Christ, to die for sinners. Lord, I am a sinner. I believe Christ rose from the dead and lives to save me now. Save me, Lord. Come into my life and make me like you. Thank you for your sacrifice. Thank you for the gift of eternal life. In Jesus' name I pray. Amen. Let us know you prayed, and we'll send you some literature to help you walk in new life. 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

0: This is the Gospel Hour, making known to this nation the gospel of Jesus Christ. 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
1: Now, dear Lord God, lead us as we study thy word today, and we'll give thee the praise, our Father. Thou dost know every person in Radio Land. Thou dost know every need. So we commit this broadcast into the hands of him that doeth all things well, in Jesus' name. Amen. Now, the last broadcast in this series, and the one before the last broadcast, I mentioned to you why we have four Gospels: Matthew, Mark, Luke, and John. And I'm not going into that today. We discussed that. Matthew, the kingdom book, and so on. Now, John is the salvation book. John 20, 30, 31. And John is the only one that gives us the account of Nicodemus coming to Jesus by night. John is the only one that gives us the account of the woman at the well. Now, the parables in Matthew have to do with the kingdom. The parables in Luke have to do with man primarily. I'm talking about dealing with man, such as the Good Samaritan and the wounded man and so on. Now, John's gospel has to do with the salvation of the soul. Now, I pointed out on the last broadcast, and I'm not going into it today because I want to get on, and if I finish up the series this month, I must move quickly. Now, in John chapter 4, we have the account of the woman of Samaria and Jesus. Now, the Lord showed me something, and I gave it to the people on the last broadcast in this series. The thing that arrested the woman was not the face of Jesus. He must have had a very, very unusual face. To make a long story short, I'm sure that everything about the Lord Jesus was unusual, extraordinary, everything. But it was not his face, it was not his physical makeup, it was not the handsome man, or it was not anything at all that could have been seen that made the woman think it was what he said. He said, "Give me to drink." And that started the conversation that changed her from a home-breaking harlot to a gospel-preaching evangelist that set a whole town on fire for Jesus Christ. The Word, being born again, not of corruptible seed, but incorruptible, by the Word of God. Now, the next thing that I want you to notice is in verse 46 of the same chapter. Now, I'm driving and driving home, by the grace of God, the Word of God, how we're born again. Jesus said, "Nicodemus, you must be born again. And if we're born again, we're saved. If we're saved, we're born again." And the Gospel of John is the salvation book. Now then, in John 4:46, so Jesus came again into Cana of Galilee, where he made the water wine. And there was a certain nobleman whose son was sick at Capernaum. When I say, "Mr. Green, this don't have a thing to do with salvation. This has to do with divine healing." Well, that's all right. He healed the boy, but let's see what happened. I know he healed the boy, and I know God's able to do anything. But nevertheless, everything that Jesus did, the primary reason was the soul. Now, I know God's able to heal to the uttermost and raise the dead, for that matter. I know that, and I believe that. And certainly this boy was dying. Now, the Bible says in verse 47, when he heard that Jesus come out of Judea into Galilee, he went unto him and besought him that he would come down and heal his son, for he was at the point of death. Now, the nobleman, somebody told the nobleman, I don't know who told him, but somebody told him, maybe one of his servants, maybe one of his neighbors, that Jesus was down in Cana and he lived in Capernaum. Now, it's not very far from Capernaum to Cana. That is, it, as we would count distance day, of course, in that day, it was quite a little walk. I don't know whether the man was walking or riding a horse. He was a nobleman. He might have had a beast of burden. He might have been riding a horse. I don't know. But he heard and went. Now, in verse 47, the nobleman told Jesus to come down and heal his child because he was at the point of death. He was right down at death's door. Now, Jesus said something. Now, listen to what Jesus said. Jesus said, "Except ye see signs and wonders, ye will not believe." See? Ye will not believe. Now, believing is faith, and faith is believing. If you believe in me, you have faith in me, and if you have faith in me, you believe in me. You can't separate the two. Believing is faith, and faith is believing. Now, I'm not talking about an intellectual belief. I'm talking about a heart belief. If you believe in me with your heart, I mean by that, if you believe in me sincerely from the heart, not only that I exist, but you believe I'm what I am what I claim to be. If you believe in me, then you trust me. Now that's the reason many of you send your offerings to the Gospel Hour. You trust me. If you didn't, you wouldn't send them. And God have mercy, woe be unto me if I should ever misuse one penny of God's funds mailed in by God's people for this program. Now, that's the reason you send an offering. If you thought I was a racketeer and a liar and a thief, you wouldn't send me a penny. So, when you believe in a person, you have faith in that person. And when you have faith in a person, you believe. So, Jesus said, you won't believe unless you see signs and wonders. Now, you'll have to see something. You'll have to see me do something, or you won't believe. Now, in verse 49, the nobleman said, sir, come down here, my child die. Come down. Now, in other words, he said, Jesus, if you don't come down, my boy will die. You are the last chance. Now, remember, this is in the Salvation book. This is in the book that tells about the new birth. This is in the Gospel of John, where it says you must be born again. This is not in Matthew, and it's not in Mark or Luke, but it's right here in the Gospel of John. And what does it say? The nobleman said, sir, come down, ere my child die. If you don't heal my child, Jesus, my child's as good as dead. Now, you're the last hope, and if you don't heal my child, then there is no hope. Now, I want to say to you today, friend, Jesus Christ is the hope of your soul. And if you don't accept the Lord Jesus Christ, you have no hope. And you'll die in your sins, and you'll be everlastingly lost. Now, there is no other. There is none other name given under heaven among men, whereby we must be saved. It's Jesus. Jesus, Jesus, blessed Jesus. Now, the nobleman said, sir, come down. Verse 49. Jesus saith unto him. Jesus didn't do a thing. He didn't perform any miracle. He didn't show any signs or wonders. Jesus said, go thy way. Thy son liveth. Go thy way, thy son liveth. Six words he spoke. Go thy way, thy son liveth. And the man believed the what? Believed the word. Verily, verily, I say unto you, he that heareth my word, the nobleman heard the word, and believeth on him that sent me, hath everlasting life. We're saved by grace through faith. Faith cometh by hearing. Hearing by the word of God, being born again, not of corruptible seed, but incorruptible, by the word of God, which liveth and abideth forever. The new birth is through the word of God, not through the baptistry, not through baptism, confirmation, dedication, not through church membership, not through living good, not through doing good, not through doing the best you can, not joining some religion or church, but the new birth comes through and by the word of God. Verily, verily, I say unto you, he that heareth my word and believeth on him that sent me hath everlasting life and shall not come into condemnation, but is passed from death unto life. Now, I believe in church membership. I believe in baptism. I believe in giving your money. I believe in going to church. I believe in being loyal to the church. But, brother, sister, that won't save you. Now then, the Bible said, go home. Go thy way. Go thy way. Jesus said to him, go thy way. Thy son liveth. Go your way. Go home. Your son liveth. Now, the man, the Bible says in John 4:50, the man and the man believed the word that Jesus had spoken to him and went his way. Now listen, and as he was now going down, his servants met him and told him, saying, thy son liveth. Then inquired he of them the hour when he began to amend, and they said unto him, yesterday at the seventh hour the fever left him. Now listen, beloved, I can prove this because I've been over there. I've been over there. Cana of Galilee is not any distance at all, as we count distance today, from Capernaum. Now, this man lived at Capernaum, and this boy was sick at Capernaum, and Jesus was at Cana. Now, if you remember those of you, now many of you, hundreds of you, and even, I suppose, many hundreds of you, listening to me, have seen the pictures of the Holy Land. Well, you remember when we were going down the Sea of Galilee, you remember I showed you the little city of Cana. Cana, where Jesus changed the water into wine. You remember that? Then you remember I showed you Capernaum. Well, it's just over a couple of Judean hills, that's all, just over the way. And this man could have easily, now he was a nobleman. He was a man of authority, and the chances are he was riding an animal. Now, I don't know. I can't prove that. The Bible doesn't say it, and it doesn't make any difference anyhow. He could have easily walked home that day. He could have easily gotten home in a few short hours. Why, bless your heart, even if it was 6 o'clock in the evening. He could have certainly been home by 10 o'clock at night easily. And you know as well as I know that if you had a dying baby, you know if I went to get a doctor or if I went to get help and I had a dying child, why, brother, bless your heart, if I had to walk all night, I'd be there the next morning, wouldn't you? Why, certainly. But this man didn't go home till the next day. This man didn't go home. They said yesterday, at the seventh hour, the fever left him. Well, now, you know what time that was? That was 1 p.m. Now, listen, beloved. In this day, now, this is an absolute fact. This is an absolute fact. In this day, the day started at 6 in the morning. Now, the sixth hour was 12 o'clock. The seventh hour was 1 o'clock. Well, now, if you want to go back and say, well, Preacher Green, I don't believe that. I don't agree with you. Well, all right, then. The seventh hour was 7 a.m. instead of 1 p.m. Now, Jesus either healed that boy at 7 o'clock in the morning or 1 o'clock in the afternoon. Now, that's when the man said, Lord, my boy is dying, and if you don't heal my boy, he'll die. Now, he's as good as dead if you don't heal him. Now, it was either 7 a.m., 7 o'clock a.m., or it was 1 o'clock p.m. Now, if it was 1 p.m., this man could have been home easily before sundown. If he's walking, he could have been home easily before sundown. But listen, he didn't go home till the next day. Now, that's faith. He believed what the Lord said. No doubt he'd lost a lot of sleep, and maybe he wanted to get a good night's rest, but I'd rather think this. He wanted to stay and hear more of the teacher. And he did. I believe he did. I believe he stayed for the afternoon Bible class and then the evening Bible class. I believe he stayed right there with Jesus. And then I believe he went home with some friend and maybe somebody there in the town, spent the night, got up the next morning and started home. And when the servants saw him coming, they were already going to meet him. They were worried about him, no doubt. And so they said, he said to them, what hour did he start to amend? And they said, yesterday at the seventh hour, verse 52, the fever left him. Yesterday at the seventh hour, the fever left him. Now listen, the father knew that it was the same hour in the which Jesus said, thy son liveth, and, now listen, and himself, the nobleman, believed, and his whole house, the whole house were born again. The whole house were converted. The whole household were saved by the marvelous grace of God. How did it happen? How did it happen? By hearing the word of God. Beloved, this man, without a shadow of a doubt, stayed and heard Jesus teach the afternoon Bible class, evening Bible class, and he heard the words of Jesus, and just like the woman at the well, he carried home with him living water, and when he got home, the boy was there, everything was just like the Lord Jesus said it would be. He believed, and his whole house, every last one of them, believed, and the Bible says, believe on the Lord Jesus Christ, and thou shalt be saved, and thy house. Now, whether these folks were baptized that day or a week or 2 weeks or a month later, I do not know. I have no record in the Word of God about it. Doesn't make any difference. They were born again that day. I'm sure that they united by baptism with the local assembly at the appointed time. Whenever it happened, I don't know. It doesn't make any difference. But they were saved by believing the Word of God. I believe every person should join the church, and not the church of your choice, beloved. I said not the church of your choice. You should join a Bible church. You may have to pass a half a dozen. You may be within a city block of a church. But if that man doesn't preach the word of God, if you're born again, you'd better stay out of there. I warn you. How can two walk together except they be agreed? Have no fellowship with the unfruitful works of darkness. You join a church where God's man preaches God's word in all of its purity and simplicity. Don't you join a church just because it's close to you. And don't you join a church just because it's the denomination that you belong to. God bless you. If you can't hear your denomination declare the whole counsel of God, then join one that does. I mean, brother, don't ever sacrifice the gospel to be loyal to a denomination. Don't ever sacrifice the gospel to be loyal to a preacher. Don't ever sacrifice the gospel to be loyal to a tradition or your family. You stand by the man that stands by the gospel. Join the church where the word of God is preached, and then you'll thank God you did, and you'll grow, and you won't dry up spiritually, and you won't lose your reward if you've been truly born again. Now then, listen. The thing that did the trick was the word of God. the Word of God, not baptism, not water. Jesus didn't put his hands on the baby. He didn't touch him. He didn't even go where he was. The Word of God. He said to the daddy, "You won't believe unless you see signs and wonders." The man said, "My child will die if you don't heal him. Come down here, my child die." Jesus said, "Go thy way, thy son liveth." Six words, that's all he said. "Go thy way, thy son liveth." The man didn't open his mouth, didn't say another word, didn't ask the Lord another question. He believed what Jesus said. The son got well. The daddy was born again. The whole family was saved. The servants were saved. The whole house were born into the household of God and became believers through the Word of God. May I help you today? By the grace of God, please let me help you. We must be born again. As many as received him, to them gave he the power. He gave the power. Where does the power come from? "I'm not ashamed of the gospel," Paul said in Romans 1:16, "for it is the power of God unto salvation." The gospel is the power of God. Jesus said, "Except a corn of wheat fall in the ground and die, it abideth alone, but if it die, it bringeth forth much fruit." Now, Jesus was that corn of wheat. He died. He went into the ground. That is, he died. They put his body in the tomb. He rose. He arose from the dead to bring forth much fruit. Now, listen, beloved. "As many as received him, to them gave he the power." He gave the power to become the sons of God, even to them that believe on his name, which were born, not of blood, nor of the will of the flesh, nor of the will of man, but, that is, born of God. Born of God. Now, how? How are we born of God? Not by corruptible seed, but by incorruptible seed, by the Word of God, which liveth and abideth forever. The Word of God is the seed planted in our hearts, believed in our hearts. It springs, brings forth, it comes forth life everlasting, living water. Now, "that if thou shalt confess with thy mouth the Lord Jesus, and shalt believe in thine heart that God hath raised him from the dead, thou shalt be saved." That if thou shalt confess with thy mouth the Lord Jesus, and shall believe in thine heart that God hath raised him from the dead, thou shalt be saved. Now, that's salvation. That's the new birth. Now, this dear man was saved through the Word of God. He believed. He believed what Jesus said, and he found everything just like Jesus said it would be, and the whole family were born again. "It's not by works of righteousness which we have done, but according to his mercy he hath saved us by the washing of regeneration and the renewing of the Holy Ghost," Titus 3:5. Heavenly Father, save the soul that's nearest hell today, that precious church member, that precious religionist who's not born again. Lord God, save them today, for Jesus' sake. Amen.
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Thy word is a lamp unto my feet and a light unto my path. It's time now for Light for the Pathway with W.A. Thompson.

Once again, we greet you in the name of the Lord Jesus. And I ask today that you will turn to the book of 1 Kings for just a moment, if you would. Well, we'll be going rather quickly through this in our summary of the books of the Bible. We trust that you will be encouraged by what the Word of God says. Again, we have seen that the book of 1 Samuel, it is believed that Samuel perhaps wrote the first part of the book, but chapter 25 contains Samuel's death. And there is, you know, that he doesn't write after his death, so we don't know who the author of the book of 2 Samuel is, nor do we know who the author of the books of 1 and 2 Kings. Now, there were many prophets that appear on the scene in these books, but none is ascribed as being the author of the book of Kings. Now, 1 and 2 Kings in the Hebrew Bible is but one book, and it's called the Kings. And it is divided in our English Bible into two books. It appears in the Septuagint, I believe, as two books. And it's the division here of 1 Kings and 2 Kings. And the primary subject of 1 Kings is that of the kings, what the kings did. It starts off with giving an account of the death of David and how that David's son comes to the throne and the obstacles that David's son Solomon has to overcome before he establishes the kingdom as his kingdom that he is to present to the Lord and to have for the Lord. And the scriptures will divide Solomon's life in the first 12 chapters. The first of these chapters, Solomon has to show that he is wise enough to lead the kingdom. He is wise in that he prayed wisely, and that he prayed from the light that the Lord had given to him. He prayed wisely, and the Lord gave him more wisdom. And he makes this wise choice of asking the Lord not for riches nor for the death of his enemies, but for wisdom into doing this great thing that the Lord had given him to do, and that of leading the kingdom. And also the scriptures tell us that when there was a problem, when there were two women who came before Solomon saying, they both were the mothers of one. They both was the mother of one child. Then Solomon had a solution. He said, "Well, if you both are mothers, let's just split the child, half the child, and give one part to one mother and the other part to the other mother." And the true mother said, "No, no, let this woman have this child." And the usurper said, "No, let's just kill the child and give each one a half." And Solomon said, "That's not the mother, the one talking like that, that's not the mother." And he realized the one who was willing to give up the child, that the child may live, was the real mother. And so his wisdom went throughout the land. And also, Solomon is a man who has great wealth. He increases in his wealth. He builds this court and he builds the palace, as David, his father, had desired to do so. And he builds many other buildings. And he gets a visit from the Queen of Sheba. And he finds himself having great luxury. But he, in his last years, is led away by the hearts of his wives, who he had married many, 700 wives and 300 concubines. And the book gives to us the division of the nation that Solomon had built up, and the other kings that come on the scene. Our Heavenly Father, we pray that we'll learn from the scriptures and how that we shall be faithful, and that the Lord our God is faithful. In these things we do ask the Lord, and for his sake we pray, knowing that thou wilt help and strengthen. For Jesus' sake, amen. Now please look in your Bible again to the book of Genesis chapter 37. And we are looking at how Jacob is going to respond at hearing the news from his sons that Joseph is dead, has been killed by a wild animal. Jacob, as we were pointing out,
did not remember how he had used a coat to deceive his brother, how he had used a coat to deceive his father. Now his sons are doing the same thing. They're using a coat. It was a focus point, a place of power, an opportunity, a focal point also where they things changed based upon a coat, the smell of a coat in Jacob's case, and the sight of a coat here in Joseph's case. In Genesis 37, we'll look at verse 34 and following. And Jacob rent his clothes after hearing that his son Joseph had been killed, devoured by a beast, he felt. He put on sackcloth upon his loins and mourned for his son many days. And grief was so heavily upon him that he felt like he was going to go down to his grave mourning, that he'd never get over this loss. And in verse 35, he has comforters. And out of those who were attempting to comfort him were those who had inflicted or had inflicted the pain and were going to afflict him even more later on. In verse 35 of Genesis 37, the scriptures say, and all his sons and all his daughters rose up to comfort him. So we know that he had one daughter, Dinah, and now all of his daughters and all his sons. Now he has 11 sons left, he feels, but actually there are still 12. And he has grandsons, no doubt, because many times in the scriptures they would talk about their sons or their grandsons as being their sons. And when you list the genealogies, the sons were referred to sometimes, or the grandsons were referred to sometimes as sons, and also daughters. And if there were granddaughters, he looked upon them as being his daughter. We talk about our grandchildren. And I don't know of a godly grandmother or grandfather now who would have any less love for their grandchildren than they had. They would have just as much love for their grandchildren as they have for their own child. Now, and someone jokingly said, if I'd known grandchildren were going to be this great, I'd have had my grandchildren first. Well, I've looked at that and said, you know, some of the best babysitters I know for my grandchildren are our children. I love to have them come and I love to have them go. They come and they've got so much energy. They bring so much joy in such a hurry until I can't stand it all. Can't stand too much of that joy. It's so good to have their parents to come get them at the end of their stay. They are not ready to go. But then they, after a while, they start calling, where's my mommy? Where's my daddy? You know, and that they want to be with them. We're glad for them. And so we hold on to them as our very own. Hold on to our son-in-law and daughter-in-law as our very own. Love them as much as we love our own. And Jacob here has sons and daughters. And I believe that some of these perhaps are his grandchildren and his daughters-in-law who had married his sons, and they all try to comfort him. But notice his response. He refused to be comforted. He would not let them comfort him. He's hurting too much. They don't understand. They haven't been down in the valley where he is now. They haven't gone through the night like he is in the night. They haven't been in that kind of storm. How can they comfort him? Sometimes you may draw near to a person who is suffering and you will try to help them and you will say, oh, I understand. And sometimes they will say, how can you understand? You don't know my pain. And the one who can comfort can say, well, you lost a child. Well, I lost two. Or you lost your wife. I lost mine. And then people are ready to hear. The suffering, the grieving ones are ready to hear. And so if you have had great loss, I pray that you will use that loss as an opportunity to help someone else. I
have said that when my father died in the year 2000, July, just 2 days before his 73rd birthday, and I remember how it hurt so bad. My brother and I were talking about, we never knew it, we could hurt like that. And we were just talking about the pain that was so great. But then I was talking with some friends who had lost their fathers, whose fathers had died. And I apologized to them. I said, I'm so sorry that I, when your father died, I stood at your side and I wept with you and I told you I understood your pain. I had no idea how deep your pain was. And they told me, they said, you know, there's no need to apologize for that. As far as you could understand, you were hurting like we were hurting. But we understand there's no need to apologize. And there are some pain we can weep with those. And sometimes we don't know what to say when we are standing beside those who are grieving. In our attempt to comfort, we want to. We hurt with them. We hurt for them. But we can't hurt like they hurt. And we do all that we can. But don't refuse to be comforted. And I say that again, knowing that when you're grieving, it's like the animal that's wounded. It doesn't understand that you're trying to help it. You're reaching out to comfort the bruise, the broken bone, the bruised area. And it thinks you're going to hurt it more. And we have this built into us to preserve our lives and to preserve ourselves and to defend ourselves when it hurts so badly. And there is nobody that we think understand. And we'll quote scripture, and the Lord himself has to give comfort. You know, and he doesn't always instantly give the comfort. Sometimes he lets the pain take its course of and bring healing. And sometimes he gives grace, and then others will be used by the Lord to bear words of comfort and encouragement. Yes, Jacob said, I don't want to be comforted. Just leave me alone. And I want to say this to those of you who have attempted to offer comfort to someone, and they said, just leave me alone. You don't understand how I hurt. And you've gotten your feelings hurt because you were trying to help them. And you've went away and you say, I will never talk to them again. No, listen, please. Please try to understand. Just forget about what they said. Love them still. Do those kind things. Do those kind things. Let the Lord help them. Pray for them. You can go away in your corner, in your room, and pray. And pray like never before. You can help them. Now, there is a time when we are to be comforted, and we should be willing to accept it. We'll, by God's grace, continue with this on the next program. Father, we ask for thy blessings today, and we pray thee to comfort and help for Jesus' sake. Amen. I do invite you to join us again for another program of Light for the Pathway. I'm Willie Thompson in Greenville, South Carolina at 920 Wade Hampton Boulevard, zip 29609.

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0: The psalmist said, "When I awake, I am still with thee." For the child of God, seeking the presence of the Lord is essential as each day begins. To help you in starting this day with God, we offer a brief devotional meditation from morning and evening, a collection from the pen of one of the greatest preachers of all time, Charles Haddon Spurgeon. This morning's text is found in 1 John chapter 4 and verse 19. We love him because he first loved us. There is no light in the planet but that which proceedeth from the sun, and there is no true love to Jesus in the heart but that which cometh from the Lord Jesus himself. From this overflowing fountain of the infinite love of God, all our love to God must spring. This must ever be a great and certain truth, that we love him for no other reason than because he first loved us. Our love to him is the fair offspring of his love to us. Cold admiration when studying the works of God anyone may have, but the warmth of love can only be kindled in the heart by God's Spirit. How great the wonder that such as we should ever have been brought to love Jesus at all! How marvelous that when we had rebelled against him, he should, by a display of such amazing love, seek to draw us back. No, never should we have had a grain of love towards God, unless it had been sown in us by the sweet seed of his love to us. Love, then, has for its parent the love of God shed abroad in the heart. But after it is thus divinely born, it must be divinely nourished. Love is an exotic. It is not a plant which will flourish naturally in human soil. It must be watered from above. Love to Jesus is a flower of a delicate nature, and if it received no nourishment but that which could be drawn from the rock of our hearts, it would soon wither. As love comes from heaven, so it must feed on heavenly bread. It cannot exist in the wilderness unless it be fed by manna from on high. Love must feed on love. The very soul and life of our love to God is his love to us. I love thee, Lord, but with no love of mine, for I have none to give. I love thee, Lord, but all the love is thine, for by thy love I live. I am as nothing, and rejoice to be emptied and lost and swallowed up in thee. This meditation was taken from Morning and Evening by C.H. Spurgeon. Please listen each morning at this same time for Morning and Evening.
1: Once again, we welcome you to the Preaching of the Cross radio broadcast. I'm Brother James, and for the next 30 minutes, we will be discussing with you the truth from God's Holy Bible. There's so many opinions in the world today, so many people giving their own ideas and speaking their own minds, so many prophesying in their own name of things which do not come to pass, so many taking and twisting and using the Word of God to make a name for themselves, to make some sort of gain or advantage out of the people they are speaking to, that it's a wonderful thing to know that you can still turn on your radio and sit down for about 30 minutes, what oftentimes amounts to the fastest 30 minutes in broadcast history. It's amazing how fast the time seems to get away from us, as some of you have testified. But for the next half an hour, we are going to discuss the Bible, the truth of the Bible. We're not going to wrest the Scriptures to our own destruction. We're going to allow the Scripture to interpret the Scripture. We're not going to take any verse or passage out of context. After all, no Scripture is of any private interpretation, and so we won't interpret any one verse privately, but we'll take everything in its context. We'll take everything in the general overall theme and truth that God has set forth in his Word. And we are studying the book of Ecclesiastes together, and we got caught last time really not right in the middle of our subject, but right in the middle of a particular theme that we were dealing with. We were talking about Ecclesiastes chapter 3 and verse number 14 and discussing the fact that this was a very foundational passage of Scripture. In fact, three of the most important and essential doctrines in all the Bible are built and based upon this foundation, or could be, if men knew this verse of Scripture and understood it and left it stand just as it's written and accepted it as it is in truth the Word of God. Now, let's read the verse together. I hope you have your Bible with you. I trust and pray that if you have one, you'll look on and follow these things in the Word of God together. I realize that there are people listening to this program in countries of the world where Bibles are not available, or if they are available, they're very, very expensive. If you'll write to us, we'll do our best to help get you one. We can't promise you that we will get you a Bible because we just don't know what the day might bring forth. But we've been able to send Bibles all over the world by the hundreds and by the thousands, and we thank God for that privilege. We've been able to get Bibles into countries where we really did not know that we could get a Bible. And get into the people's hands there. But in many nations of the world, communist-controlled and Muslim-controlled, we have been able to get God's Word into the hands of people that genuinely and sincerely desire to have one. So if you don't have a Bible, or if you are unable to purchase one because of the price that's placed upon it in the particular country where you live, then you write to us, and we'll do our best to try and get you one. Now, Ecclesiastes chapter 3 and verse number 14. I know that whatsoever God doeth, it shall be forever. Nothing can be put to it, nor anything taken from it, and God doeth it that men should fear before him. Now, we said that there are three major Bible doctrines which could well be founded upon this verse of Scripture, and if not founded upon it, certainly a lot of confusion and disagreement about those verses could be clarified. On the last broadcast, we discussed the matter of salvation. There are so many who teach that salvation is a temporal or a conditional thing. There are so many who teach that when Jesus gave you eternal life, he didn't really give you eternal life. There are so many who teach that when Jesus gave you everlasting life, he didn't really give you everlasting life, but he gave you something temporary and something conditional. And we saw from the Word of God, not from our opinion, not from our denominational headquarters, but we saw from the Word of God that salvation is of the Lord, Jonah chapter 2 and verse 9. We saw from the Word of God that salvation is a gift of God, is a work of God, is an operation of God, is something that God performs for man. And therefore we know conclusively from the Scriptures that salvation, the salvation that you receive when you trust the Lord Jesus Christ as your personal Savior, that that must be an eternal and an everlasting salvation, because whatever God does is forever. You can't put anything to it. You can't take anything away from it. God does it, and if God does it, it's eternal, it's everlasting. Now, one verse that we did not read last time that I'll just go ahead and read under this head, and then we'll move right along. This is the Apostle Paul writing in 2 Timothy chapter 1 and verse number 12. For the which cause I also suffer these things, nevertheless I am not ashamed. For I know whom I have believed, and am persuaded that he is able to keep that which I have committed unto him against that day. Have you committed your soul's eternal destiny to the Lord Jesus Christ? Have you committed your everlasting being, your living soul, to the Lord Jesus Christ? If so, you can say with the Apostle Paul, if you'll just believe the Bible, that you know, that you're persuaded that what you've committed unto God, he'll keep against that day. He'll, whatever he sets out to do, whatever he does, it's forever, it's everlasting. Now, the second matter, and it's equally controversial, and we don't seek controversy. We do our best to avoid it, but we have found that whenever you teach the Bible, you're always having controversy, especially with religious people, because the vast majority of them reject the Bible and what it teaches. But the second head is this matter of God's Word. This matter of God's Word. First of all, did God give his words to man? He certainly did. The Bible says very clearly, 2 Timothy chapter 3, verse 16, all Scripture is given by inspiration of God and is profitable for doctrine, for reproof, and so forth. All Scripture is given by inspiration of God. 1 Thessalonians chapter 2, verse 13, for this cause also thank we God without ceasing, because when ye received the word of God, which ye heard of us, ye received it not as the word of men, but as it is in truth the word of God, which effectually worketh also in you that believe. Again, Proverbs chapter 30. Proverbs chapter 30 and verse number 5. Every word of God is pure. Every word of God is pure. Again, Psalm number 19. Psalm number 19, verse 7. The law of the Lord is perfect, converting the soul. Testimony of the Lord is sure, making wise the simple. The statutes of the Lord are right, rejoicing the heart. The commandment of the Lord is pure, enlightening the eyes. The fear of the Lord is clean, enduring forever. The judgments of the Lord are true and righteous altogether. You say, Brother James, I know that and I believe that, and I don't know hardly a Christian in this world that doesn't know and believe that God gave His pure and perfect Word, that God inspired men to record and write down His pure and perfect Word. But that was a long time ago, and since that time God's Word has lost its purity. Since that time God's Word has lost its perfection. Since that time God's Word has been corrupted, and we really can't trust it and believe it fully and completely and entirely like men once did. Well, let me ask you something. Did God give His Word? Was the Word of God God's product or man? Well, if it was God's, the Bible tells us in Ecclesiastes chapter 3 and verse 14, I know that whatsoever God doeth, it shall be forever. Now, let's look at our Bible and see. Not our opinion, not our scholarship, not what some professor in some Bible college might have taught us, but let's look at God's Word and see what the Bible says about this pure and perfect Word of God that was once given. Matthew chapter 24. Matthew chapter 24 and verse 35. Heaven and earth shall pass away, but my words shall not pass away. You see that? According to the Lord Jesus Christ, His words, the very words that He spoke, they have not passed away. Let me read to you from Peter's epistle. And the first one, 1 Peter chapter 1, verse 23, being born again, not of corruptible seed, but of incorruptible, by the word of God which liveth and abideth forever. For all flesh is as grass, and all the glory of man is as the flower of grass. The grass withereth, and the flower thereof falleth away. But the word of the Lord endureth forever, and this is the word which by the gospel is preached unto you. Did God give His word in purity? Did God give His word in perfection? Did God give His word without one error? Then you know something? Whatever God does, it's forever. And to this very day, God's pure and perfect word exists without error, without spot, without blemish, without any contradiction or mistake whatsoever to be found in its text. Again, the book of Psalms, in Psalm number 12. Notice I haven't given you my opinion yet. You notice I am reading you the Bible. Notice I am reading you God's Word. Psalm number 12, verse 6. The words of the Lord are pure words. Purity. That means no admixture of truth and error. The words of the Lord are pure words. As silver tried in a furnace of earth, purified seven times, watch it. Thou shalt keep them, O Lord. Thou shalt preserve them from this generation forever. God's words were pure and perfect in the generation in which they were written, and because they were God's word, God, the Lord Himself, took upon Himself the responsibility of preserving those pure and perfect words from that generation in which they were first given forever. Thou shalt keep them, O Lord. What's them? God's pure words. Will God keep His word? I know that. Whatsoever God doeth, it shall be forever. There are many today who believe that once upon a time there was a perfect Bible. Once upon a time we had the perfect Word of God. Once upon a time you could open the Holy Bible and read it without ever questioning or doubting or criticizing one word or one verse or one statement or one jot or tittle. But that day passed away. My friend, I don't believe that God lied. If God said He would preserve His pure and perfect Word forever, if God said that what He did when He authored His Word would be something everlasting, I believe that to this very day we have the pure and perfect Word of God. You say, Brother James, to what do you refer? Have you heard me read from anything but an authorized version? Have you heard me quote from anything but an authorized version? You say, why? Because God preserved His Word. I have them. You say, well, I don't think anybody can say that. I know that whatsoever God doeth, it shall be forever. Nothing can be put to it. God doesn't need you to add your opinions to His Word. God doesn't need you to add words to His Word. He wants you to leave it just as it is. Nothing can be taken from it. God doesn't want you to be taking out verses and passages and chapters and parts of statements that He made in His Word like all the new and modern translations do. No, God wants you to leave His book alone. Just read it, believe it, memorize it, study it, live by it, but don't try to fool with it. Proverbs chapter 30, again, verse 5, every word of God is pure. He is a shield unto them that put their trust in Him. Add thou not unto His words, lest He reprove thee, and thou be found a liar. The statement is even stronger in the New Testament, the book of Revelation. Revelation, last chapter, as a matter of fact, last message of God to man. Revelation chapter 22, verse 18, "For I testify unto every man that heareth the words of the prophecy of this book. If any man shall add unto these things, God shall add unto him the plagues that are written in this book. And if any man shall take away from the words of the book of this prophecy, God shall take away his part out of the book of life and out of the holy city and from the things which are written in this book." You say, "Brother James, what do you think about a preacher who alters and corrects the text of the Bible? Brother James, what do you think about men who would take out a verse or a word or a line or a precept or part of a chapter? What do you think about those men?" Well, my dear friends, it doesn't matter what I think about them, and it doesn't matter what you think about them. What I just read you from the Bible is mighty clear. It's mighty clear. Now, there's a third major doctrine, and this is just as controversial. "I know that whatsoever God doeth, it shall be forever." God originally, way back in the beginning, God made a garden, pure, perfect garden, no sin there, no iniquity, no wickedness whatsoever. God made a garden, and God and man had perfect fellowship together because there was no sin to break that fellowship. There was no sin or wickedness to destroy that beautiful relationship that God had with man. And you know something? God's purpose may have been frustrated for a time by sin and by Satan, but God will fulfill his will. God will fulfill his purpose. Verse 15, "That which hath been is now. That which is to be hath already been. God requireth that which is past." One day, you read about it in the book of Revelation. You read about it in many places in the prophetic works. One day, God and man will dwell together again. One day, paradise will be set up upon earth again. One day, all influence of sin and evil and rebellion and wickedness will be put down and will be gone, eliminated, removed. God's purpose, God's work, will be an everlasting purpose and an everlasting work. If you know the Lord Jesus Christ as your personal Savior, you can have the joy and the privilege, the great blessing of being a part of that which God will do on planet Earth in that time, which really isn't time at all, in that realm that we call eternity. And let's think about this statement, "God requireth that which is past." And that's a rather frightening thing, really, if you think about it. People tell me all the time, they say, "Brother James, I'm going to turn over a new leaf, and I'm not going to do that thing anymore, and from this time forward, I'm going to live right, do right, try my best." Well, that may be well and good, but what about the past? God requireth that which is past. You cannot undo it. You cannot pretend like it never happened. The Lord said the things that were done in secret someday would be out in the light of day, and the things that you did that you thought nobody saw and nobody beheld. Don't you understand and realize that an eternal God who sees all and knows all, that you can't hide from him and you can't get away with anything? And God, you say, God's a God of love and a God of forgiveness. We've even heard you preach that on this program. Yes, he certainly is, but he's also a God of holiness. He's also a God who demands sinless perfection, and no man can measure up to that standard. Not only will God require the past deeds that you have done, but the Bible even warns that the secrets of the heart will someday be made manifest in that day of judgment, and there's really only one remedy. There's really only one hope for a man who is facing a day of judgment when God will require that which is past, and that is if he could somehow, somewhere, find someone who would take his place in judgment, who would take his punishment for him. And thanks be unto God, he has provided his Son, the Lord Jesus Christ, the Lamb of God, which taketh away the sin of the world, so that all our sins, past, present, and future, we can say, have been nailed to the cross, and we bear them no more. The guilt and the shame Jesus took on him there, Calvary, covers it all, my past, with its sin and shame. God requireth that which is past. Someone is going to have to make a payment for those things that you've done. Someone is going to have to make a payment for those transgressions of God's law, those acts of iniquity and unrighteousness. And you can either receive the payment that was made by the Lord Jesus Christ, or you can reject him and make your own payment. But either way, God will require that which is past. Verse 16, "Moreover, I saw under the sun the place of judgment, that wickedness was there, and the place of righteousness, that iniquity was there." Now, isn't it a terrible thing that those who are supposed to be executing judgment and justice in our law courts, many of them are on the take, as the saying goes, subject to bribery and corruption. Isn't it a shame that those who are supposed to be teaching the truth about righteousness and godly living, many of the ministers of the Lord Jesus Christ, are those who claim his name, taking in all manner of sin and wickedness and scandal, such as to bring the name of Jesus Christ under reproach. But it's no new thing. There's no new thing under the sun. Solomon said he saw and beheld those things in his day and time. And so verse 17, I said in mine heart, God shall judge the righteous and the wicked, and he certainly will. For there is a time for every purpose and for every work. Notice, no matter where you pick up the Bible always speaks about a day of judgment. The Bible always speaks about a day when things are even out, when the accounts are settled. And so many people, they don't understand. They say, well, why does God let this happen? And why does God let that happen? And why does God allow this sin and iniquity to go on? Well, God will take care of it. The wheel of God grinds slow, but it grinds exceeding fine. God's got a day of judgment set. God's got a time set when he will call every man to give account for his deeds and for his works and for his actions. And don't you worry about it. Don't you try to rush that day along. Don't you try to hurry that day. Don't you fret over much about the wicked. Don't fret over much about the righteous who seem to be suffering wrong for what they have done. And don't get over much upset about the wicked who seem to be blessed. David said, if you read carefully in Psalm number 37 and Psalm number 73, David nearly lost his entire walk in relationship with God because he was so upset and so perplexed because it seemed like that God wasn't punishing the wicked men like he thought they should, and because it seemed like God wasn't executing his judgment upon wicked men as soon or as quickly as he thought that God should do. And you read also about the martyrs of the tribulation time under the altar of God in Revelation in chapter number 5 and 4 and 5, and crying out to God and asking God how long it would be before he avenged their blood, how long it would be before he took vengeance upon a wicked and evil generation and world that had slain and killed and murdered God's Son and God's prophets and God's ministers. But don't you worry about it. God shall judge the righteous. We must all appear before the judgment seat of Christ, those that are saved and righteous, and God shall judge the wicked. There's a white throne judgment to be faced. And never you fear, God will settle all the accounts. He'll take care of all those things, and he'll do it right when he does it. It won't be a snap judgment. It won't be a false judgment, not having all the facts, but God has all the facts, and God knows all the details. And when God executes his judgment, it will be done right. In 2 Thessalonians chapter 1, verse number 6, seeing it is a righteous thing with God to recompense tribulation to them that trouble you, and to you who are troubled, rest with us when the Lord Jesus shall be revealed from heaven with his mighty angels in flaming fire, taking vengeance on them that know not God and that obey not the gospel of our Lord Jesus Christ, who shall be punished with everlasting destruction from the presence of the Lord and from the glory of his power, when he shall come to be glorified in his saints and to be admired in all them that believe. This is our testimony among you was believed in that day. Have no fear. There's coming a day when God will judge and God will punish wicked men for their wickedness. You know, the surest way to get yourself messed up in a Christian life, if you're listening to this program as a saved Christian, the quickest way to get yourself in trouble is to get all wrapped up in what other people are doing that's wrong and wondering why God hasn't punished them yet or why God hasn't corrected them yet in the way that you think he should. You never mind that. God will take care of everything. God will take care of the judgment just in his own perfect time. You needn't worry about those things. In Romans chapter 2, verse number 6, God, who will render to every man according to his deeds, to them who by patient continuance and well-doing seek for glory and honor and immortality, eternal life. But unto them that are contentious and do not obey the truth, but obey unrighteousness, indignation and wrath, tribulation and anguish upon every soul of man that doeth evil, of the Jew first and also of the Gentile, but glory, honor, and peace to every man that worketh good, to the Jew first and also to the Gentile, for there is no respect of persons with God. The man in the place of judgment, he may be taking the bribe. The man in the place of righteousness, he may be committing iniquity, but God won't pay any attention to any man's place or any man's person. He will judge righteous judgment in that day. Verse 18, I said in mine heart concerning the estate of the sons of men, that God might manifest them, and that they might see that they themselves are beasts. Now that's an incredible statement. But you know, the Bible many times uses animals to picture different types of men and women. The Bible refers to false prophets as dogs and sows. The Bible refers to Gentiles in many places as dogs. Jesus spoke of religious leaders who were lording their position and place over people. He referred to them as vipers and serpents. He referred to Herod one time as an old fox. The Bible likens preachers unto oxen. The Bible tells us that we ought to be like the ants, diligent and working and laboring like they do. And so many times God refers to beasts and tries to point out to man the similarities between himself. The Bible talks about an

0: violation of the sexual desires. You know something? God said, I wish that all men could see that apart from me, apart from a new birth, apart from a yielding to my Holy Spirit, they don't differ anything from animals. They live to eat. They do anything in their power to take care of themselves and protect themselves. And the Gentiles especially, oh, they're just mad and crazy about that sensual desire and fulfilling those lusts of the flesh. God said, you know, when you're all done boasting and bragging, you're really not that much different from an animal, insomuch so that the unsaved scientists and educators of our generation have determined that you must have come from an animal. You must be the product of a monkey man evolution, a gorilla up from the slime pit mud hole, your grandmother a baboon. You must be part of Charlie Darwin's evolutionary monkey man tree. But you know something? God didn't make man to be that way. God didn't begin this thing for the purpose of having man be like a beast. God created man in his own image and intended for man to reflect the glory of God and manifest the glory of God the Creator. But sin ruined all that. But Jesus came. He died. He was buried. He rose again. He offers eternal everlasting life, the indwelling of the Holy Spirit, and a Christ-likeness to all who will have it by yielding themselves to his will and to his word. And you can be more than just an animal. You can be more than just a brute beast if you will trust Jesus Christ as your Savior and allow Him to have His way in your life. You look around about, you look in the world and you say, I just don't see hardly any difference between the way people treat each other and the way animals treat each other. I don't hardly see any difference between the way men act and the way dogs act, the way women act and the way brute beasts act. It's a horrible, terrible thing, but it doesn't have to be that way. You can be born again. You can be made, as the Bible says, if any man be in Christ, he is a new creature. Old things are passed away. Those old things that God required. The old things are passed away. Behold, all things are become new. You can be a brand new person with a brand new life if you would just put your faith and trust in the Lord Jesus Christ. And one thing is for certain. He wants to save you and make that difference in your life.
1: 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Until next time, I'm Brother James. May the Lord richly bless you, and good day.
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0: You can't please everyone. This is Ken Ham, General Editor of the new book, Defending God's Existence. All this week, we've been dealing with criticism against Bible-believing Christians. Well, here's something to remember. You can never please everyone. People will always find something they think is wrong. So how should we deal with that? Well, first, listen with humility and pray for wisdom. No one's perfect or right all the time. Make the best decision you can and move on. And second, do your best to exhibit the fruit of the Spirit. We should never be characterized by a hateful or proud attitude. And lastly, don't go against your conscience. If your conscience convicts you and nothing in God's Word says you're wrong, follow your conscience.
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2: Psalm 32. Blessed is he whose transgression is forgiven, whose sin is covered. Blessed is the man unto whom the Lord imputeth not iniquity, and in whose spirit there is no guile. When I kept silence, my bones waxed old through my roaring all the day long. For day and night thy hand was heavy upon me. My moisture is turned into the drought of summer. Selah. I acknowledged my sin unto thee, and mine iniquity have I not hid. I said, I will confess my transgressions unto the Lord. And thou forgavest the iniquity of my sin. Selah. For this shall everyone that is godly pray unto thee in a time when thou mayest be found. Surely in the floods of great waters they shall not come nigh unto him. Thou art my hiding place. Thou shalt preserve me from trouble. Thou shalt compass me about with songs of deliverance. Selah. I will instruct thee and teach thee in the way which thou shalt go. I will guide thee with mine eye. Be ye not as the horse, or as the mule which have no understanding, whose mouth must be held in with bit and bridle, lest they come near unto thee. Many sorrows shall be to the wicked, but he that trusteth in the Lord, mercy shall compass him about. Be glad in the Lord, and rejoice, ye righteous, and shout for joy, all ye that are upright in heart. Psalm 33. Rejoice in the Lord, O ye righteous, for praise is comely for the upright. Praise the Lord with harp, sing unto him with the psaltery and an instrument of 10 strings. Sing unto him a new song, play skillfully with a loud noise, for the word of the Lord is right, and all his works are done in truth. He loveth righteousness and judgment. The earth is full of the goodness of the Lord. By the word of the Lord were the heavens made, and all the host of them by the breath of his mouth. He gathereth the waters of the sea together as an heap. He layeth up the depth in storehouses. Let all the earth fear the Lord. Let all the inhabitants of the world stand in awe of him. For he spake, and it was done. He commanded, and it stood fast. The Lord bringeth the counsel of the heathen to naught. He maketh the devices of the people of none effect. The counsel of the Lord standeth forever, the thoughts of his heart to all generations. Blessed is the nation whose God is the Lord, and the people whom he hath chosen for his own inheritance. The Lord looketh from heaven, he beholdeth all the sons of men. From the place of his habitation he looketh upon all the inhabitants of the earth. He fashioneth their hearts alike, he considereth all their works. There is no king saved by the multitude of an host. A mighty man is not delivered by much strength. An horse is a vain thing for safety, neither shall he deliver any by his great strength. Behold, the eye of the Lord is upon them that fear him, upon them that hope in his mercy, to deliver their soul from death, and to keep them alive in famine. Our soul waiteth for the Lord. He is our help and our shield. For our heart shall rejoice in him, because we have trusted in his holy name. Let thy mercy, O Lord, be upon us, according as we hope in thee. Psalm 34. I will bless the Lord at all times. His praise shall continually be in my mouth. My soul shall make her boast in the Lord. The humble shall hear thereof and be glad. O magnify the Lord with me, and let us exalt his name together. I sought the Lord, and he heard me, and delivered me from all my fears. They looked unto him, and were lightened, and their faces were not ashamed. This poor man cried, and the Lord heard him, and saved him out of all his troubles. The angel of the Lord encampeth round about them that fear him, and delivereth them. O taste and see that the Lord is good. Blessed is the man that trusteth in him. O fear the Lord, ye his saints, for there is no want to them that fear him. The young lions do lack and suffer hunger, but they that seek the Lord shall not want any good thing. Come, ye children, hearken unto me. I will teach you the fear of the Lord. What man is he that desireth life, and loveth many days, that he may see good? Keep thy tongue from evil, and thy lips from speaking guile. Depart from evil, and do good. Seek peace, and pursue it. The eyes of the Lord are upon the righteous, and his ears are open unto their cry. The face of the Lord is against them that do evil, to cut off the remembrance of them from the earth. The righteous cry, and the Lord heareth, and delivereth them out of all their troubles. The Lord is nigh unto them that are of a broken heart, and saveth such as be of a contrite spirit. Many are the afflictions of the righteous, But the Lord delivereth him out of them all. He keepeth all his bones, not one of them is broken. Evil shall slay the wicked, and they that hate the righteous shall be desolate. The Lord redeemeth the soul of his servants, and none of them that trust in him shall be desolate.

0: June 11th, a return to holiness. Do you ever feel like a barn sour horse? This is a horse that has grown attached to the comforts of the barn and will resist a rider's direction to leave, attempting to turn around again and again. We can have a similar experience as God directs us away from the patterns of our old life. Even as we walk by the Spirit, sin calls our flesh, and we may find ourselves trotting back to the destructive behavior. Today we'll hear from Brian Kelly, a man who thought he had ended up right where he began in his battle against sin. He's here to share with us his true story on this Unshackled Daily Devotional.
1: Mom worked nights to raise us, and I became rebellious, skipping school and using drugs. I quit school at 15 and was sentenced to 5 years in the reformatory for criminal behavior. Dad got me out by pulling strings, but I was in and out of jail for years. I became a heroin addict and a drunk. I tried detox and rehab, but nothing helped. Once I blacked out with a lit cigarette and burned my mom's apartment, so she secretly moved to another state just to get away from me. I ended up on Skid Row in Chicago and stayed at the Pacific Garden Mission, but didn't want the God they shared with me. I rode a freight train to Minnesota and continued the cycle there. Drugs, rehab, and a rescue mission. I wanted to blame my childhood, my father, anyone but me. But I finally asked the Lord to save me and stayed in the Missions Bible program for 2 years. I married and had children. Then an injury got me hooked on drugs again and my wife left me. Back to the streets I went, where I lost a leg after burning myself during a blackout. I thought I had lost my salvation as well, but friends told me God is merciful and doesn't lose any of his children. I turned from my sin and now live for Jesus. For the past 10 years, I've had a ministry in jails, prison, and on the streets as well.
0: The Apostle John reminds believers in 1 John chapter 2, verse 1, "My little children, these things I write unto you, that ye sin not. And if any man sin, we have an advocate with the Father, Jesus Christ the righteous." Friend, sin will always be an active enemy in the life of a believer. But in our weakness, we still have hope. Although Brian's new life in Christ looked very similar to his old life, he was not in the same place he had begun. He now had an advocate, a heavenly Father who could forgive, restore, and equip him against the siren call of sin. God will never give up on his children. Rather, he will continually strengthen them to grow in holiness when they humbly seek after him. Will you receive this truth today? 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
0: Some people thought that Pastor Mark was a little extreme when he required every Sunday school teacher to take attendance and turn it into the church office every week. If a teacher forgot, the staff contacted the teacher trying to get the report in. Pastor Mark was following the advice of our lawyers at the Christian Law Association. First, if there's ever a lawsuit, courts look most favorably on institutions and ministries that keep excellent records. Let me repeat that. Courts look most favorably on ministries that keep excellent records. Second, in many cases, lawsuits have literally been thrown out because a church could demonstrate that a person was not there on that day that supposedly something was alleged to have happened. Attendance records are important. Everybody's memory fails. Attendance records let us know who was there and who was with them.
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I was reading in Proverbs the other day, and I came across Proverbs chapter 8, verse 20. And, of course, reading the proverb of the day every day, we are always in Proverbs. But something about Proverbs 8:20 really struck me. Proverbs chapter 8, verse 20 says this, "I lead in the way of righteousness in the midst of the paths of judgment." Now, the context is wisdom. Proverbs chapter 8 is all about wisdom. Verse 1 says, "Doth not wisdom cry and understanding put forth her voice?" Well, she does. But when I read this verse, "I lead in the way of righteousness in the midst of the paths of judgment," I thought to myself, you know, it's no wonder that people who need wisdom often don't find wisdom, because they are not where wisdom leads. And so they're not going to find it. They're not looking for it. They are not going to walk in the way of righteousness in the midst of the paths of judgment. And, you know, as I thought about that, I thought, well, no wonder. Sometimes you're trying to talk with somebody who needs wisdom, and they are on another path, and they can't get it. So we're going to talk about that today. And I'll say this, getting right into the message. First of all, wisdom leads among the young. Turn to Proverbs chapter 4. Proverbs chapter 4. And look at verse 1. "Hear ye," what's the next word? "Children. Hear ye, children, the instruction of a father, and attend to no understanding. For I give you good doctrine, forsake ye not my law. For I was my father's son, tender and only beloved in the sight of my mother. He taught me also and said unto me, Let thine heart retain my words, keep my commandments and live. Get wisdom. Get understanding, forget it not, neither decline from the words of my mouth. Forsake her not, and she shall preserve thee. Love her, and she shall keep thee. Wisdom is the principal thing, therefore get wisdom, and with all thy getting, get understanding." Now, when I read that, I realize something. Wisdom is for the young. Wisdom leads among the young. So, think of this. As a parent, you want to make sure that you are giving your children wisdom from a very early age. I know that we are to raise our children in the nurture and admonition of the Lord, and nurture is primarily unspoken correction and instruction. You know, they feel your hugs, and they also feel your rebukes and your reproofs if you have to correct them. All right, and they get that. As they get older, then you can admonish them because they understand what you're saying. But you know something? You can take the Bible when your children are a very young age, and you can begin to give them wisdom. Why? Wisdom leads among the young. That's what you're hearing in Proverbs chapter 4, verses 1 through 7. This is to children. Hear ye children. This is to a son. And so, wisdom is the principal thing, therefore get wisdom, and with all thy getting, get understanding. You know something? Your children, from the first time they can begin to get anything about the Bible, you ought to start giving them the Bible. I was talking to a fellow just the other day, and he has young sons, and he says, "I sit down with them and read the Bible. I want them to get used to hearing the words in a King James Bible." I have another fellow that's a friend, and his son is beginning to talk now, but he's very young. He said, "But I'm reading and telling him stories from the Bible. Why? I want him to know what that Bible says, and I want him to be used to the words of wisdom that are in the Bible." Wisdom leads among the young. You know, you don't have to wait till they're teenagers. You don't have to wait till they're old enough, quote-unquote, to decide for themselves. You want to get wisdom into your children from a very young age. And I'll tell you, there's a benefit in that. One of the benefits in giving them wisdom at a very young age is that it establishes a foundation in their lives. And it puts Bible in them at a time when they desperately need it. What does the Bible say? "Train up a child in the way that he shall go, and when he is old, he will not depart from it." What is that?
Well, is it a guarantee they're all going to turn out right? No. But you know what it is? It's telling you if you will train your child, and in this case, in wisdom from a very young age. It says, when he is old, he will not depart from it. I have seen case and case again where Bible was put into a child, and then the child did a detour. And by the time he or she was 30, 32, 33, 34, 35 years old, somewhere 27, 28, somewhere in there, they decided, hey, man, I have strayed way off here. And you know what? They have a way back. And you know what's leading them? The wisdom that you put into them when they were young, and it causes them to remember some things about how to get back on track with the Lord. Listen, even better than that, in Proverbs chapter 4, verses 14 and 15, if that child will listen to what you're saying, if your child will hear what you're saying, then you know what? That wisdom can lead them right past the detour. Look what Proverbs 4, verses 14 and 15 say. Enter not into the path of the wicked, and go not in the way of evil men. Avoid it, pass not by it, turn from it, and pass away. Those are two fabulous verses of Scripture right there. And when you put wisdom into a young man's heart, and you put wisdom into a young girl's heart, they're going along, you say, well, they're going to be exposed to bad influences when they get around other teenagers or whatever. Yes, but look what wisdom does. Enter not into the path of the wicked, and go not in the way of evil men. Avoid it, pass not by it, turn from it, and pass away. You know what your child can do, or the young person, if that happens to be you're a Sunday school teacher or whatever, then you're putting wisdom into that child. They can recognize, whoa, wait a minute. This is an evil path. This is the path of the wicked, and I am going to avoid it. I'm not going to pass by it. I'm going to turn from it, and I'm going to pass away. And there are many young people who have avoided the heartaches of what I call the detour because of wisdom. Wisdom leads among the young, and wisdom led them right past the path of the wicked. Wisdom leads. Where? Among the young. Get that wisdom into them. It will keep them out of the path of the wicked. If they happen to get back and happen to get on that path, it can lead them back into the path of righteousness. All right, here's the second thing. Wisdom not only leads among the young, but wisdom leads among, listen, the simple. Among the simple. Look in Proverbs chapter 8. Proverbs chapter 8, and look at verse 5. Verse 1, doth not wisdom cry? All right. Yes, she does. Where? Verse 3, she crieth at the gates, at the entry of the city, at the coming in at the gates. What? Verse 5, O ye simple, understand wisdom, and ye fools, be ye of an understanding heart. Wisdom leads among the simple. What does that mean? Well, there are some people that were raised, and they weren't raised in a Christian home. They weren't exposed to the wisdom of God's words from a young age. They didn't ever have an opportunity, unless perhaps they went to a vacation Bible school. And there in vacation Bible school, they often remember more about the games they played and the snacks they enjoyed than they did the Bible lessons that they heard. Not always the case. We have a young man visiting our church right now, and he was 6 years old when he went to was taken by bus to a vacation Bible school, and then on to Sunday school. And from that, he came to know the Lord, and his family started going to that church, and they all got saved. His dad ended up in a Bible college, of all things. It's just a remarkable thing. But ordinarily, children growing up in a non-Christian home, they are not exposed to this. And so they grow up simple. And you know what the Bible says? That wisdom cries and cries to the simple. O ye simple, understand wisdom, and ye fools, be ye of an understanding heart. So you don't have to sit here and say, well, I'm older and I didn't have that kind of background, so it, you know, therefore I'm exempt and I can be a fool. No, wisdom's crying out among the simple. Look in Proverbs chapter 9.
Proverbs chapter 9, verses 1 through 4. Wisdom hath builded her house. She hath hewn out her seven pillars. She hath killed her beasts. She hath mingled her wine. She hath also furnished her table. She hath sent forth her maidens. She crieth upon the highest places of the city. Watch it. Who's she calling to? Whoso is simple, let him turn in hither. As for him that wanteth understanding, that is, he lacks it, he needs it. She saith to him, come eat of my bread, drink of the wine which I have mingled. You know what she says? Forsake the foolish. That's what verse 6 says. Forsake the foolish and live. And go, instead, go in the way of understanding. So, wisdom leads among the young. Great to start them out from a young age, giving them Bible and wisdom and lessons from the Bible that would guide them by principle and by wisdom through their entire lives. And then, really, wisdom leads among the simple, because there are a lot of people who grew up that were not given this kind of training. They went off to school, just with all the other kids. They didn't go to church. If they went to church, they slept through, or they went to a church where the gospel isn't preached, where the kids' programs are more for like daycare and entertainment than they are for telling them Bible. And now here they are in their teens, their 20s, college age. They're up in, they're working. They don't know anything. They know nothing at all. And you know what wisdom does? Wisdom invites men to forsake the foolish and live, because wisdom leads among the simple. You know, most of the people that I have met in my life that I've had an opportunity to minister to and witness to, some of whom have gotten saved, were not raised with a good church background, did not have early training in wisdom. And they got saved as adults after, sin and after life had taken its tolls. And you know something, today they've learned a lot of Bible. Those that have, gotten saved and stuck around, they've learned a lot of Bible. And I'm telling you what, they are raising their families the way they wish they had been raised when they were children. And they're pumping wisdom into them now and helping to lead their own children. Amazing. You say, well, how did they turn around? How did they make such a change? You know how they did it? They let wisdom lead them. They admitted, I don't know anything and I need to learn. Listen, I was 32 years old before I picked up a Bible and began to read it. I didn't know what it said. I had no idea. But you know what? I was a simple person. I had a religious background, but I didn't have really any good Bible training per se. And I began to follow what that Bible said. And you know, the funny thing is, here we are years later, and people come to me and I can advise them with counsel, oftentimes on things that they're struggling with, because the Lord has taught me some wisdom that I can pass along to some who don't have it yet. And wisdom is leading them from simplicity to wisdom. Amazing, amazing. You know why some people don't find that? Because they like being simple. You know what they want to do? They want to go home and watch TV and flood their mind with that nonsense. They want to spend all their time on social media. They want to spend all their time surfing on the internet. They want to spend all their time in folly. And you know what? Wisdom can't lead a simple person who wants to stay simple. Isn't that something? Wisdom won't lead a young person that wants to walk in the path of the wicked, and wisdom won't lead a simple person who wants to stay simple. Amazing, huh? And I'll tell you what, they can be in positions of authority. They can be in positions of responsibility. They can be businessmen. They can be politicians. If they want to stay simple, wisdom can't lead them. But you see here, wisdom calls to the simple. Calls to the simple. Understand wisdom. Be ye of understanding heart. Forsake the foolish and live. They got to turn from their foolishness. And a lot of times people don't want to do it. So they're going to stay simple. Wisdom leads among the young who want to obey what wisdom says. Wisdom leads among the simple. But you know something else? Wisdom also leads among the wise. Wisdom leads
among the wise. Turn with me to Proverbs chapter 1 and look at verse 5. A wise man will hear and will increase learning, and a man of understanding shall attain unto wise counsels. You know what he's basically showing you? Look again in Proverbs chapter 9. Proverbs chapter 9 and look at verse 9. Give instruction to a wise man, and he will be yet wiser. Teach a just man, and he will increase in learning. You know what that's saying? Wisdom doesn't lead you to a place where now you have all the wisdom. Wisdom takes you from simplicity and begins to lead you in its wisdom. And the more you follow wisdom, the wiser you become. And it is a lifelong process, a lifelong, really, life of following wisdom. You got to be wise. If you are wise, the fear of the Lord is the beginning of wisdom. Right? So if you are wise to fear the Lord, then the Lord will give you wisdom. And when you respond to that wisdom, he will give you more wisdom. And the reason that you don't find people, some folks going along this way, is they don't want to be wise. They don't want to increase in learning. They don't want to fear God. And I'm not that person. You're not that person. You made a decision that you wanted to be wiser tomorrow or next week or next month or next year than you are today. And you know what? Then you will follow the leadership of wisdom in your life, because wisdom leads among the wise. The Bible shows us, he that walketh with wise men shall be wise. And you know what happens? He that walketh with wise men shall be wise. You know what happens is this. When you are following wisdom, wisdom will lead you to wise men. And that association with wise men will rub off on you. He that walketh with wise men shall be wise. It will affect your life. That's why wisdom said, forsake the foolish and live, because a companion of fools shall be destroyed. You know what happens when wisdom leads among the wise? It is going to cause you to change your associations, change your friendships, change your clubs. You'll leave clubs and you will go to church, and you will gain wisdom, particularly if the pastor is preaching and teaching the Word of God in truth. Wisdom leads among the young if they will follow it, among the simple if they will forsake the foolish and live, among the wise if they will associate with wise people. Wisdom also leads among the righteous. Proverbs chapter 8, verse 20. Wisdom also leads among the righteous. And this is the verse that we quoted when we started this passage today. Proverbs chapter 8, verse 20. I lead in the way of righteousness in the midst of the paths of judgment. You see, once you are walking in the way of righteousness, once you are walking in the paths of judgment, you will be where wisdom can lead you. You see, here in Proverbs 8:20, it didn't say, I will lead you into the way of righteousness. That'll do that when you're simple and when you're young, and get you on track. I lead in the midst of the paths of judgment. So what the deal is it's like driving on, it's like driving next to the interstate on, roads that have blocks and stop signs and stoplights and that kind of thing. Everybody on the interstate is zooming, zoom, zoom, zoom. You're over here on this side street. You got to stop at the stop sign, stop at the red lights, you know, and deal with all the other intersecting traffic, and consequently going very slow. Well, the way to avoid going slow on all those side roads is to get up on the interstate, and whew, now you're going. All right? Wisdom is up there by a matter of illustration. Wisdom is up there on that interstate. And once you get up there, then wisdom can lead you, because that's where wisdom is. And so you're up there and you're saying, I want to be led by this. When you are walking
in the way of righteousness, when you are walking in the midst of the paths of judgment, wisdom is right there. It's not hard for you to find it. It's easy to find. It's easy to follow. Look what the Bible says in Proverbs 8, 8 and 9. All the words of my mouth are in righteousness. There's nothing froward or perverse in them. They're all plain to him that understandeth and right to them that find knowledge. What you know, what you're seeing here then is the reason that a lot of people that you expect should have wisdom don't have wisdom. They're not walking in the way of righteousness. They're not walking in the paths of judgment. When you marvel, you read a newspaper article or hear a report on television or find on the news service that you use on the internet or whatever, you find something, you say, how in the world did that company do that? How in the world did that businessman make that decision? How in the world does that politician think that this particular program is going to work? Or whatever, you're looking like that, they said, man, there's no wisdom in that decision at all. You know why? Because oftentimes that person who makes that bonehead decision is not in the way of righteousness, not in the midst of the paths of judgment. Take an evolutionist, for instance. An evolutionist looks at this Bible and says, there's just no way I can't make heads or tails of this. There's just no way there's a God, and I don't believe the first 10 chapters of Genesis and all that other stuff. You know what? He reads the Bible and just scoffs at it. Why? He's not in righteousness. He's not in the paths of judgment. And so the words of wisdom that are in this Bible, they're not plain to him. He doesn't understand them. He can't find the knowledge. Why? He's not among the righteous. And so it shouldn't surprise you when they make a bonehead decision like that. They're not walking where you're walking. If they were, then they could clearly see from the Bible what wisdom says and believe it without any reservation whatsoever. Wisdom leads among the young and shows them how to stay out of that path of the wicked. Among the simple, how to forsake the foolish and live. Among the wise, how to associate with wise people and become wiser. Among the righteous, how to walk in the path of judgment and in the way of righteousness. But let me say one more thing. Wisdom leads among the young, among the simple, among the wise, among the righteous. But wisdom does not lead among the scorners. Why? Because scorners hate wisdom. Proverbs chapter 1, verse 22. How long, you simple ones, will you love simplicity? And the scorners delight in their scorning, and fools hate knowledge. You see, there are some simple and some fools who will scorn the knowledge of God and scorn the wisdom of God and just say, you know what, I do not want it. If they seek it, they can't find it. They really can't. Proverbs chapter 14 and verse 6 says this. A scorner seeketh wisdom and findeth it not. And then notice, but knowledge is easy unto him that understandeth. See the difference? You see what the problem is that wisdom can't lead a scorner. He doesn't want to be led. He's not where he can be led. His associations are such that he doesn't want wisdom. He doesn't want it, and he doesn't want to be associated with the people who have it. In Proverbs chapter 9, the Bible says that if you're trying to deal with a scorner, be careful. They will hate you. Proverbs chapter 9, verse 7, he that reproveth a scorner getteth to himself shame, and he that rebuketh a wicked man getteth himself a blot. Verse 8, reprove not a scorner, lest he hate thee. Scorners can't get wisdom. And the reason is, they're seeking it, but they're not seeking God's wisdom. They are absolutely 180 degrees out with God, and when God shows them, they don't recognize what it is. And if they did recognize it, they would despise it absolutely. They're looking for man's wisdom, is what they're looking for. They're looking for heady wisdom. They're looking for something that
builds their pride. They're not looking for something that requires humility and the fear of God at all. And they'll never find it, not until they stop their scorning. That's why wisdom says to them in Proverbs chapter 1, "How long, you simple ones, will you love simplicity, and the scorners delight in their scorning?" In other words, you want to give it up? I'll show you something. You don't want to give it up? You will never find it. Listen, you will never talk to a lost person who scorns wisdom and convince them of anything that you believe. They don't want it. They don't want it. So wisdom leads, absolutely, and wisdom wants to lead. But you got to follow. You got to be in the place where wisdom can lead you. Among the young, all right, that you got to follow that wisdom and stay out of the path of the wicked. Among the simple, you got to forsake that simplicity and forsake the foolish. Turn off the TV and start reading your Bible. Among the wise, you got to associate with wise people and continue to read your Bible so you will grow in that wisdom. Among the righteous, you got to be saved. You got to be walking in that path of judgment. And

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1: Hi, I'm Todd Nettleton, and this is the Voice of the Martyrs Radio. In West Java, Indonesia, Muslim protesters surrounded a Christian worship service, carrying banners, shouting slogans, and blasting loudspeakers outside the venue. The group accused the church of trying to convert Muslims and spreading teachings that deviated from Islam. Police protection allowed the service to continue. A representative from Indonesia's Ministry of Religious Affairs attended and expressed support for religious freedom. 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
2: God has ordained that a pastor hold up the Bible, and that when he is lovingly, biblically admonishing, the church is to obey that direction. And the Bible says, submit yourself. Why? Because the pastor is watching for your soul. If we talk about soul winning, if we talk about family life, the Bible admonishes us to move with that direction because the pastor is watching for your soul.
1: God has designed us to be relational beings who desire true friendship. 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So how can we bridge the gap? 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Welcome to Daily in the Word. 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In our series, One Another, we will discover peaceful truths from the New Testament and learn about God's divine plan for cultivating healthy, godly relationships. And now, here's Dr. Paul Chappell with part one of a message called Edify One Another.
2: Well, edification is something that every one of us need in our lives. It's something that brings us to the place of greater maturity and usefulness for the Lord. And to edify means to build up. It means to encourage someone in the faith or to encourage them in their process of growth. Most of you can remember a teacher, a parent, a coach, a mentor, someone that edified you and helped you along the way of your personal development. And many of us can remember people that weren't so good at edifying. When I'm really looking for deep theology, I often look at the Peanuts cartoons. It really helps my sermon development. And if you've ever read Peanuts, you know that Lucy was not very good at edifying. In fact, you might remember Lucy's psychiatric booth, and for 5 cents, you could go get help from Lucy, and you could walk up and tell her whatever your need was. And Charlie Brown walked up to Lucy one day, and he said, "I have these deep feelings of depression. What can I do about it?" And Lucy said, "Snap out of it." And then she said, "That'll be 5 cents, please." Maybe you've had somebody like that in your life. You know, they're just not given to a lot of edifying or patience with you. On another occasion, Lucy told Charlie Brown, "I'm not sure what happiness means, but when I look in your eyes, I know it isn't there." And maybe you have someone like that in your life. They're just not really edifying by nature. Well, this morning we want to learn how we can fulfill this mission of edifying one another. This particular book of Romans, of course, was written to the church at Rome, which included both Jewish and Gentile believers. And I think all of us can imagine this because we live in a very multicultural society. And I want you to think about it for a moment. These people were getting saved out of pagan backgrounds, both from the Jewish and from the Gentile backgrounds coming together. And yet they had different viewpoints on varying topics, including the Jewish holy days, and including the fact that the Gentiles would sometimes eat meat that had been offered to the idols. That was repulsive to the Jewish people. The holy days of the Jewish people were repulsive. They were not understood by the Gentile people. And what we understand when we look at the book of Romans and the context of this church is that they literally had a choice to make. They could become very destructive in their discussion, or they could become very edifying in their discussion, all depending upon how they let grace work in their hearts. So Paul is writing Romans chapter 14 to challenge them to grow in grace, and that would include even being willing to lay aside habits from their life, like eating those meats or drinking wine, things that would have become very destructive or very offensive to the other side, being willing in a spirit of maturity to limit their liberty and to say, "You know, I'm not going to do that because I want to edify people around me. I don't want to be the point of difficulty. I don't want to be the lightning rod of argumentation. I want to be someone that is edifying with the spirit of maturity in the church. You see, our differences can either harm the church or they can bring harmony in the church, depending upon the maturity of the believers. And God is calling upon us to be a people who edify and build one another up in the faith. And so this morning, I want to share with you some principles to become an edifying member of the church, of your family, and of this society. The first thing I want you to notice this morning, if you're taking notes, is that we must have a passion for edification. In other words, this is a decision. We must decide that we will live an edifying life. In fact, in verse 19, the Bible says, "Let us therefore follow after these things which make for peace." So if we have a passion to edify, we are going to live peaceably. We are going to follow after those things. The word follow after means to run after this, to eagerly seek this. Let me ask you this question this morning. Are you following after peace with your spouse? I mean, are you actively pursuing peace? Do you seek to edify your spouse? Do you wake up in the morning with this thought, how can I build her up today or him up today? How can I edify my children today? How can I edify those that work with me today? Is it something you're following after? Is it a passion in your life? Now, sometimes people say, well, it's difficult to live peaceably with others around us and even in our homes. And one person said, you know, if you could just get everyone to close their eyes for just a moment and just close their eyes and visualize world peace for just 1 hour, imagine the serene and quiet we would have until the looting started. You know, sometimes we have that impression, don't we? We have that impression that there's always going to be that bad thing that comes next. There's always going to be that difficulty around the corner. But God says, listen, instead of expecting the looting, instead of expecting the problem, why don't you follow after that which is pleasing to God? Follow or run after the peace that He wants us to enjoy. Now, how can we live peaceably? How can we live in our families, in our church, in our society peaceably? I want to give you four steps to living peaceably right here from Romans 14 very quickly. Number one, we must stop living for self. If we're living for self, we'll never be contented. If we have a narcissistic attitude that it's all about us, then we'll not find peace. Notice in verse 7 what the Bible says. For none of us liveth to himself, and no man dieth to himself. For whether we live unto the Lord, and whether we die unto the Lord. Whether we live, therefore, or die, we are the Lord's. Now, folks, at some point in time, you have to realize you might win the argument with your spouse, but it's not worth it. You might win the argument at work, but it's not worth it. It's not about you always getting the win. Someone said to me one time, they said, think about it this way. So you win, then what? What are you going to do with that win? Really, honestly, is it worth fighting over? And when we come to this realization that we live for the glory of the Lord, not for the fulfillment of self, it allows us to find peace one with another. And so many people today have this attitude of, I'm just going to resist. I'm just going to be against everything because I'm just mad at everything. And God says it's not about you being mad at everything or winning in every area. It's about recognizing that Jesus is Lord. So we must stop living for self. Secondly, we must realize that the gospel is the real focus. The gospel is really what matters. Look at verse 9 of this chapter. For to this end Christ both died and rose and revived, that he might be Lord both of the dead and the living. You see, folks, we've got to come to this place of realizing. You might get in that great political argument with some friend at work. You might be totally right. He might be some kind of an ignoramus in your mind, and you might just thump him with all of your knowledge. But how does that help you bring him to Jesus? If Jesus is really what matters in this life, and if bringing others to Jesus, I'm not saying compromise your convictions, I'm just saying sometimes we can win a battle, but we truly lose the real issue, which is sharing the Lord Jesus Christ. And so we must recognize this, that Jesus Christ came with one single focus. The Son of Man has come to seek and to save that which was lost. Back in 1957, during the World Series, Hank Aaron came up to the plate, And the catcher was Yogi Berra. And Yogi Berra was trying to distract Hank Aaron. And he said to Hank Aaron, he said, hey, he said, don't you always have the trademark facing you from the bat? You need to be able to see that trademark or you're not going to be able to hit. And as Yogi Berra was saying that, Hank Aaron reached way back and he hit that ball. He hit it out of the park. He hit a home run. And as that ball went out over the park, he came around and touched home plate. And when he did, he went up to Yogi Berra and he said these words. He said, I didn't come up here to read. I came up here to hit. Now think about this. Why are you living? What is your purpose? You see, Hank Aaron knew what his purpose was. His purpose wasn't to get in an argument with the catcher. His purpose was to hit a home run. And when you bring someone to Jesus, you've hit a home run. When you bring someone to Jesus, you have done what matters most. And so we must stop living for ourselves. We must realize the gospel is the focus. Notice thirdly, we must realize that all things will get settled at the judgment seat of Christ. All things will get settled. Now look at verse 10 very quickly. But why dost thou judge thy brother, or why dost thou set it not thy brother? For we shall all stand before the judgment seat of Christ. How many of you have ever had something happen in your life where you were mistreated? Maybe someone said something unkind, maybe even an alleged Christian, and they kind of said something that was hurtful, and you try to kind of make it right, but it never really was made right, and it bothered you, but it still kind of felt unresolved at the end. Have anybody else ever had something like that in your life? Maybe something with someone you know at church, or someone from the Christian school, or some situation like that. Now, you have two choices. You can go about stewing about it. You can quit. You can get mad. Or you can say this. One day, there is coming a day called the judgment seat of Christ. And I'm going to go ahead and let Jesus handle that. I'm going to give that wrong that I experienced to Jesus. And I'm going to go ahead and choose to forgive. And I'm going to keep going with my life and live the way that God wants me to live. That's the choice you have. Because there is a judgment seat of Christ. And for those who really missed out on their opportunity to serve God, it will be dealt with there. So sometimes it's important when you're seeking peace just to lay down the battle and let Jesus handle it in his way. By the way, he handles it way better than we do, doesn't he? Number four, we need to avoid causing others to stumble. Now, if you want to live at peace, if you want a clear conscience with those men that you work with and those ladies that you work with, whether it be at Plant 42 or at the hospital or whether it be at some as a sheriff's deputy or construction or whatever you do, as a Christian, I want you to hear this. Notice in verse 13, let us not therefore judge one another anymore, but judge this rather, that no man put a stumbling block or an occasion to fall in a brother's way. Now, I want you to think about this causing others to stumble. We heard a message last Sunday night on alcohol consumption, and one of the great arguments against it is this argument here, that I don't want to do anything, even in moderation, that's going to cause someone to stumble back into alcoholism. Someone says, but they've legalized smoking marijuana. Listen, just because this country legalizes something does not mean that it's right. The fact of the matter is that we've got to step back and look at things scripturally today. The fact of the matter is that we have to realize that anything I do, listen, as a pastor, as things that I might do, even in the realm of who's married, I don't want that to be a stumbling block. I want to be very careful in that area. Or someone might say, well, I might just take some marijuana. It's legal now. Wait a minute. I want you to understand that's a gateway drug. I want you to understand people look at you and they go, he goes to church and he does that. I can do opioids. I can do these other things. And now you become a stumbling block leading someone else into an area of greater sin. And God says if we're going to be at peace with him and with others, we must not be a stumbling block. Look at 1 Corinthians chapter 8 and verse 8. But meat commendeth us not to God, for neither if we eat are we the better, neither if we eat not are we the worse. But take heed lest by any means, notice now, this liberty of yours become a stumbling block to them that are weak. Now, I see some Holy Spirit sarcasm personally in this phrase, this liberty of yours, because we're living in a day when many Christians want to talk about grace and liberty, and they want to say, I've got liberty to do this, and I've got liberty to do that. But what Paul is saying is to the Gentile believers, you might have liberty to take that meat, but if it's going to be a stumbling block, you should not do that. You have this liberty, but if it's going to offend the Jewish believers in the church, let's not do that. You have this liberty, you want to take that wine, but there's someone in the church trying to overcome alcoholism. Maybe it's better that you just lay that down. You see, let's not be a stumbling block. You say, well, I've got liberty to go to church 2 out of 4 Sundays because we're in the age of grace. But you know, that's not going to help the young Christian who's watching you. So instead of pushing the liberty issue and saying, I've got liberty, I can do this, Paul was saying, listen, if we're going to live peaceably, Paul was saying, if we're going to get along from all these different backgrounds, let's not be pushing the grace and the liberty issue. Let's think about the responsibility issue. And let's really realize that if we're going to live peaceably, we don't just do whatever we think is right, but we let our liberty cause us to, by love, serve one another. Warren Wiersbe says, and I put this in your notes, there is one thing we should judge. We should judge ourselves to see whether we are abusing our Christian liberty and make others stumble. Now, someone might say, well, I'm going to tell you people right now, don't judge me. I'm not going to let that Baptist preacher judge me. Listen, it's not about us judging one another. Here's what this author says. Why don't we just judge ourselves? Why don't we each judge ourselves? And notice what he says. Whether we are abusing our Christian liberty and making others stumble. Certainly nothing is unclean of itself, but some practices and habits are considered unclean by others. Therefore, if we deliberately do something that makes our brother stumble, we're not living according to the rule of love. And so we must recognize, if we're going to live peaceably, that we do not want to cause others to stumble in their following after Jesus Christ. We do not want to do things in our lives that's going to cause someone else to say, he's a Christian, he did that, so therefore I can do this. We want our testimony to help others to walk in peace after Christ. So live peaceably. Secondly, build strongly. We want in this edification lifestyle to live peaceably, to follow after it, and then to build strongly. Look at verse 19. It says this. It says, let us therefore follow after the things which make for peace and things wherewith one may edify another. We're to be looking for what can edify. How can I edify my teenager? How can I edify that usher? How can I edify my spouse this week? We're to be looking for ways to build strongly. We're to be looking for ways to say the right thing at the right time. Now, let me just say something. Everyone here has a sphere of influence. Everyone here is in the place of being able to edify someone else, even the children in your own home. Wives, you'll never know the power of influence you have on your husband just by the spoken word. And husbands to your wives. I was reading this past week a book entitled Leading in Turbulent Times, and it's an essay book about 4 different presidents. And one of the presidents was Abraham Lincoln, and they were talking about his childhood, how he became an orator at a very young age, how he enjoyed speaking. And it was interesting to me that one of his relatives said how Abraham Lincoln, at ages 10 and 11, so enjoyed listening to the Baptist preachers of Illinois that those preachers challenged him both in his delivery style and in his content. And what I'm saying is this, we never know who we may edify with our speech and with our life. You never know on that football field or basketball court. You never know in your family devotional time what you might say that might really make a difference in someone that is greatly used of God. So build strongly and build intentionally. North Carolina basketball coach Dean Smith years ago instituted a practice for their team. And he said, this is what I want you to do. He said, when you make a basket, I don't want you pounding your chest and strutting around like, look at me. He said, when you make a basket, it's always because somebody passed you the ball. So he said, when you make a basket, I want you to point at the passer. And he instituted this practice of pointing at the pastor. He called it at the pastor, the Bobby Jones rule. And he said, when you get that basket, point back. What is he saying there? He's saying, I want you to edify that guy. I want you to give praise to that guy. I want you to realize you did what you did because somebody else edified you along the way. Can I just encourage you, husbands, when God blesses your career, why don't you edify and point back to your wife? Can I just encourage teenagers, when something good happens at school, why don't you edify back to your parents? Why don't we edify one another? Why don't you edify a mentor? Why don't you edify someone who helped you? And let's remember to edify and build up one another along this journey called the Christian life. We've got to have a passion for edification. Notice, secondly, we need to have a priority on edification. Notice the priority of edification in the Bible. Now, verse 21, notice please, it says, "It is good neither to eat flesh, nor to drink wine, nor anything whereby thy brother stumbleth, or is offended, or is made weak." Now, if we're going to make a priority of edification, first of all, we must live without offense. Because when we are offensive, when we are violating Scripture, when we're pressing that liberty to do what we want to do, that doesn't edify, that destroys, that hinders, that tears down. The goal of grace is not to do what we may be free to do, but rather what will not cause offense to others. And so the Bible is clear on this. It says, "For the grace of God that bringeth salvation to all men hath appeared to all men, teaching us that denying ungodliness and worldly lusts, we should live soberly, righteously, and godly in this present world." Grace is not my license to live how I want to live. Grace teaches me. It is God's inner working in my heart, teaching me to live soberly and righteously so that I'll not be an offense or a stumbling block to others around me. And so God has called us to this life that is a life without offense. And if we offend a young Christian because of certain things we say or do, it's harder to recover them, because they'll say something like this: "Well, that guy in the church, he got drunk, he went to the party, he didn't pay his bill, whatever." God says, listen, guard your testimony, live without offense in your life. And all of us are going to mess up from time to time, and certainly we're going to come back and repent to the Lord. But what we want to realize is that every action, it has a ripple effect. And it's either going to be destructive or it's going to be edifying. Secondly, we want to live with faith. We want to live without offense. But if we are going to be making a priority of edification, we must live with faith. Now, here's a great principle. Put your thinking cap on with me and look at verse 22. "Hast thou faith? Have it to thyself before God. Happy is he that condemneth not himself in the thing which he alloweth." Now, God says, when you're considering a matter, maybe going to certain activities, or maybe involving in certain investments, or getting a job, whatever, make sure it's something that you can do in faith. Make sure it's something that by faith pleases God. And look at this phrase, if you would, in verse 22. "Happy is he that condemneth not himself." In other words, if you're being convicted of God, that's not a good action for a Christian. That word that you just said to your wife is not something that a godly man would say. If the Holy Spirit is speaking to your heart, you listen to the Holy Spirit, because the Bible says something very important here. "Happy is he that condemneth not himself." How many of you have ever said or done something and immediately the Holy Spirit convicted you that that was wrong? How many, come on, everybody that's saved has felt that, right? And you're just like, immediately like, oh. And you know, this verse is so wonderful. "Happy is the man that condemneth not himself." You see, it really isn't the church making you feel guilty. If you're saved, it's the Holy Spirit convicting you and leading you and trying to help us that, listen, you can't do that in good faith. You can't say that in good faith. You can't give that to your neighbor in good faith. You can't gossip in good faith. You can't do this and really say that you're edifying. It's just not in good faith. And when there's a gray area or a questionable area, ask yourself this question: can I do that in good faith before the Lord? Because I don't want to condemn myself. Notice, if you would, there in 1 Corinthians 8:7. "Howbeit, there is not in every man that knowledge, for some with conscience of the idol unto this hour eat it as a thing offered unto an idol, and their conscience being weak is defiled." In other words, if it was wrong for them to eat this meat, but they kept doing it, their conscience is defiled. And listen, if you know something is wrong, something you watch, something you say, something you hear, but you just keep doing it, pretty soon you don't feel conviction like you once did, and your conscience becomes defiled, your conscience becomes seared. Can I just tell you something? You don't want a defiled conscience. You want a conscience that feels easily when God is speaking to your heart.
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0: proclaiming to the world that Jesus Christ is both Lord and Savior. 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
1: Take your Bibles to the book of Hebrews chapter 13. We want to pick up tonight where we have left off, and we had preached through verse 5 and verse 6. We covered last service on Sunday night, let your conversation be without covetousness. Verse 5, be content with such things as you have. For he has said, I will never leave thee nor forsake thee. Thank God for that promise. Amen. Verse 6, so that we may boldly say, the Lord is my helper, I will not fear what man should do unto me. We'll turn into verse 7 tonight. We've been preaching on warnings and rebukes and admonitions from the book of Hebrews. Tonight is part 9 dealing with this message. I think, as far as I know, I'm going to try to tread hard and be done with this series tonight if the Lord allows me. But there is some content that God has given us on this subject tonight. Look at verse 7. The Bible says, remember them which have the rule over you, who have spoken unto you the word of God, whose faith follow, considering the end of their conversation. Tonight, as I entered chapter 13 and looked at this verse and verse 17, I said, Lord, I'm just going to read that and try to pass through it quickly, make a few comments of scripture. But if you'll turn with me to the book of Acts, I want to show you something here in the book of Acts chapter 20. We'll be coming back to this chapter as well. I'm going to be dealing tonight with the doctrine of a biblical pastoral authority from the scripture. There is a biblical pastoral authority. And I know this, most preachers and even myself, when I come to this subject, I struggle with the fact of even dealing with a subject because people could sometimes view it as being self-serving in some way. And I'm telling you tonight, God knows my heart. I am only dealing with this subject because it's in the Bible, because it's in the text of I've been preaching. And when I come to it, if it's there, then I believe it's the will of God to deal with it. And so we want to take a biblical perspective. There's a lot of unbiblical pastoral authority going on in the world today. We want to take a biblical view and see what the Bible says about it. I'm reminded here in the book of Acts, as I told you in the book of Acts chapter 20, if you'll look with me in look at verse 20. Paul said, and how I kept back nothing that was profitable unto you, but have showed you and have taught you publicly from house to house. So Paul said, when it came down to everything that's going to be profitable to you spiritually, I didn't keep anything back, nothing. And then look at verse 26. He said, wherefore I take you to record this day that I am pure from the blood of all men. Look at verse 27. For I have not shunned to declare unto you, say this with me, all the counsel of God. As I was talking to the Lord about just mentioning these verses and saying a few things and passing on quickly, God reminded me of that verse that Paul said, I did not shun to declare unto you all the counsel of God. And so we need all of God's counsel, not just part of it, but we need all of it. And so he said, I did not shun to declare unto you all the counsel of God. Look at verse 28. Take heed, therefore, unto yourselves and to all the flock over which the Holy Ghost hath made you overseers. What is the pastor, the overseer of the church? What is his primary responsibility? To feed the church of God, which he, God, hath purchased with his own blood. We'll come back to the following verses here in just a moment. So there is a biblical pastoral authority. Now, I said before, there is unhealthy pastoral authority when a pastor tries to micromanage people's lives, when he takes an authority upon himself that is not biblical authority. in our day, even a biblical church with biblical pastoral authority functioning under the auspice of how the Bible says it should be, it could still be accused of being a cult. How many of y'all have ever had somebody say that the church you were in or the church that you're a part of, that's just a cult? So people are going to say that. Now, there are independent King James fundamental Bible Baptist churches out there that do have cultish attributes going on inside that church. And they should correct that and get that right. I'm reminded of Pastor Barry Rackley was preaching a service one time, and he said that there was a woman in his church that had a family member that told her, said, your church is a cult. And she said, no, our church ain't no cult. She said, oh, yeah, your church is a cult. She said, no, our church is not a cult. She said, well, you tell me how your church is not a cult. She said, in a cult, the people do everything that the pastor says. She said, there's a lot of people in our church don't do anything our pastor says. She said, we're far from being a cult. There's a lot of trust. I said amen to that. We do not believe in man worship. We don't believe in man worship. We do not believe in dictatorship. We believe in biblical leadership. We believe in a true biblical pastor is a servant leadership. A leadership through servitude. A leadership through example. Being an example to the flock. And I'm going to tell you this, there are pastors out there that override their authority. See, in a cult, what happens, the pastor will override, sir, your authority and usurp it over your wife. He'll move you outside of the way and take authority himself over your wife, and somehow he has authority. You know what the Bible says? For every woman to submit to her own husband. I do not have the right to usurp your authority in your home to your wife, neither to your children. You know what happens in an unhealthy pastoral authority? They will usurp their authority and remove the parenthood and remove mom and dad, and they will usurp the authority over your children and take that away from you. And everybody's subject to the authority of the pastor. There are certain biblical authorities that I have in the house of God. Now, I will never, ever, ever, by the grace of God, usurp the authority of you, sir, over your wife. I will never usurp the authority of you parents over your children, unless if there's a child in here that's up here banging around on the piano, and I come up and I say, you need to get down, you can't play on the church piano. And they say, my mama said I can play on the church piano. I'm going to usurp your authority. Amen. I'm just telling you. I don't want to micromanage your life. I don't want to micromanage mine, much less yours. And I know pastors that try to make decisions for everybody of everything inside of their life. And here's what I want you to do. I want you to learn how to get a hold of your God. Walk in the Spirit under the unction of the Holy Ghost of God. Learn your Bible and let God Almighty lead you in the paths of righteousness. And I'm supposed to be an overseer. I'm supposed to be the watchman on the wall. And if I see you going contrary to Scripture and letting sin in your life and violating precepts and principles of the Bible, I'm supposed to sound the trumpet and say something about it for your good so that you can be pleasing in the eyes of God. So we want to look at this biblical pastoral authority tonight. Look in Hebrews chapter 13 with me, if you would. Go back to verse 7. Remember them. Remember them which have the rule over you, who have spoken unto you the word of God, whose faith follow, considering the end of their conversation. I want to take a moment, break this verse down before we move on. It's interesting that Paul started out by remember them. Remember them. You say, preacher, I could never forget you. Some of you say, you know, I've had pastors in the past in my life. I could never forget that man. And he's not talking in general about just don't ever forget them. Don't let their name and their person go out of the existence of your mind. When he's talking about remember them, I believe I wrote some things down the Holy Ghost spoke to my heart about tonight and thinking about my own pastor and my own life, Pastor Randall. When he says remember them, God wants you to remember their preaching. One of the things he wants you to remember is he wants you to remember the preaching of your pastor, the teaching of your pastor, his teachings. You ought to know that. You ought to remember that. There should be some things that, by the grace of God, I have preached and taught you that you'll never forget or to come to your mind. And you should never forget the counsel that has been given to you from the Word of God. The Bible deals with the pastor's faith here. You should never forget his faith. You should not forget his example. Should not forget his testimony. Should not forget his love. I'm reminded in the book of Ephesians chapter 4, verse 8, that God, when Jesus resurrected, the Bible said he gave gifts unto men. He gave gifts to the church and gifts to men. And in that list, a pastor is one of those that is a gift to the church. And so Paul's saying, don't forget, always remember those that have the rule over you. Here's what else you need to remember. You need to remember to pray for your pastor. Amen. See, tonight I'm not just preaching to our congregation. There's some here that may be visiting. You're part of another church. There's some that are watching my live stream. And many times people of other churches watch in on our services. And some are listening from the other side of the world. And around the world, they're listening to GGR. And I want to remind you tonight, remember those that have the rule over you. Don't forget them. Remember to pray for them. You know how much I covet your prayers for me? I hope you covet my prayers for you. I covet your prayers daily. You want to know why? I stand in need of them. It is primarily essential that you pray for me as your pastor, as it is primarily essential that I pray for you every day as your pastor. I covet your prayers, not only me, but to remember my wife, to remember my children. Pray for my marriage. You know how many pastors' marriages have broken up? You know how many pastors and pastors' wives have struggled? You know how many pastors and pastors' wives are out of the ministry? The warfare is real. The battle is real. The spiritual warfare is unprecedented to know the kind of magnitude that it comes against the church and against the pastor and his family and his children. Listen, I covet your prayers for my children. I beg you, pray for me and my wife. I need you to remember your pastor in prayer. I don't know if you know how effective that is, how important that is. Not only to pray, you need to remember to pray for them and their families. You say, preacher, what do I pray for? Pray that God gives strength. Pray that God helps the pastor make the right decisions, because we're all prone to make wrong decisions. Pray for it. Pray for the message. I covet your prayers. You're supposed to remember to pray for those that have the rule over you. Remember to obey those that have the rule over you. Also, it's in the scripture, remember to give and meet the needs of those that have the rule over you. That is Bible. There's a lot of churches out there that say, Lord, if you'll keep our pastor humble, we need you to keep him humble. We'll be sure to keep him poor. I praise Gethsemane Baptist Church. I commend you. You have taken well care of me and my family. I commend you. There are a lot of pastors can't say that. A lot of preachers can't say that. They that preach the gospel should live of the gospel. Not to muzzle the mouth of the ox. He ought to be able to tread with hope. And Gethsemane Baptist Church has been. I have no sad stories to tell. I don't, as a pastor, when it comes to how good the church has been to me and my family. I commend you and I thank you for the heart that you have. Thank God for it. Y'all have taken well care of us. Looking pretty good up here, amen. Times y'all bought me shoes and suits and vehicles and just taking care of us, sent us on vacation and just giving us money at pastor appreciation and just, man, I got a shotgun I hadn't even shot yet, but I'm going to, amen. Just hang on, I'm going to go skeet shooting. Y'all been good to me, been good to my family. Thank God for you. Don't stop now, praise God, not now. But anyway, outside of that, a pastor's not supposed to be, covetous. He's not supposed to be given to filthy lucre. He's not supposed to be in the ministry as a hireling because he's being paid and he's only in the ministry. Some men around the world, and I mean, we can find many of them locally here, pastoring a church and preaching is nothing more than a profession. It's nothing more than a job. It's nothing more than a means and by which they can make money. And if a man's in it for that, he needs to get out of the ministry. Amen. Needs to get out. And there are some that would accuse a biblical church There's so much being said today against biblical, even biblical pastoral authority is frowned down on. People today want to be a member of a church, and people today want a preacher. Very few people want a pastor. I'm just being bluntly honest. They want to be a church member. They want to belong to something. And I want to join the church. They want somebody to say, that's my preacher. And they just want him just preach. So all we want you to do is just preach. Don't do anything else, just preach. And, you know, preacher, make sure the grass gets cut, and make sure that, you know, you watch by and make sure the bills get paid, and, you know, make sure that we have food for fellowships, and, you know, make sure there's toilet paper, and make sure, you know, the mortgage is paid and all that stuff. But we just, that's all we want. We want a church member. But they don't want a pastor. I believe we have a church where people want a pastor. And I'm thankful for that. But most of the world just want a preacher. Other denominations, listen to what they do. Here's what they do. I talked to somebody, even this past year. In their church, they rotate their pastor every 3 years. Every 3 years, that pastor is nothing but a preacher. He has no authority. There's a board that oversees everything, and there's a group. All he's to do is just come in and preach. He makes no decisions, no financial decisions, no decisions of what happens to the building, no decisions about people being put out of the church, if there's church discipline, or he does it. All he does is just, you know what he is? He's a puppet. That is not a biblical pastor. That's not Bible. What they want to do, they don't want anybody to get too attached to the pastor and leadership, so they switch him out every 3 years and send him somewhere else and send somebody else in. That's going on all around the world. That's not a biblical model in your Bible. So we find this thing about Paul. Paul mentioned two times, if you'll look in 1 Corinthians chapter 4, as the Bible says, obey them that have the rule over you, who have spoken unto you the word of God. We'll talk about that here in just a second. 1 Corinthians chapter 4. Look at verse 10 and following, but Paul's talking about all that they suffer and all that they're going through. Verse 14, I write not these things to shame you, but as my beloved sons, I warn you, though ye have 10,000 instructors in Christ, yet have ye not many fathers. For in Christ Jesus I have begotten you through the gospel. He said, wherefore I beseech you, be ye followers of me. Isn't that interesting that Paul told them, he said, I want you to follow me. Look in 1 Corinthians chapter 11. We'll reveal about this following. 1 Corinthians chapter 11, verse 1 and 2. Look at it. Be followers of me is what he said. 1 Corinthians 11, verse 1 and 2. Be ye followers of me. Will you say this with me? Even as I also am of Christ. Now I praise you, brethren, that ye remember me, they're fulfilling Hebrews 13, verse 7. Ye remember me in all things and keep the ordinances as I delivered them to you. Paul said, follow me, but he also said, as I follow Christ. The Bible teaches about whose faith follow in this verse and following the pastor of a church, but it's not talking about blindly following. And it's not talking about follow. Here's what Paul said, followers of me as I also am of Christ. You follow a pastor as long as he's following Christ. You hear that? If you're listening to me tonight by live stream or you're listening to me by radio tonight, you are to follow the man. You're to follow the man as long as he is following God and he's following Christ and as long as he is biblical. You may have a disagreement with how he deals with things that are not a biblical thing, that he violates a verse. You better leave that alone between him and God. But when it comes to the Bible, you don't follow him any further than the Bible tells you to. Because that's how you end up with men worship. People worshiping men. Paul had people fall down at his feet to try to worship him as if he was some kind of God. I remember being in India preaching at Brother Raju's church. And I was preaching at Brother Raju's church there because there had been men in the past that preached to them, that they would look at them as some kind of God, and they would come and bow down and fall down and bow before them. I got finished preaching at Brother Raju's church, and when I walked down, people started coming around me and inundating me and the other men that are there trying to talk to us and get us to pray for them. And one man fell down at my feet and grabbed my feet. And it scared me to death. I thought, get up! Brother Raju grabbed me and said, no. Brother Raju, I said, you tell him, don't be worshiping me. You better worship God. Amen. Better be real careful. Pastors better be real careful, because somehow that could stroke some kind of ego inside you. Some kind of way that you see yourself more highly, think of yourself more highly than what you ought to think. And Paul said that you shouldn't think of them more highly than you ought to think. But I believe in the pastorship doctrine of the Bible. I believe in the authority. I believe in the office. I believe in the position of a biblical pastor in the Scripture. It's under attack in our day. Just say it's under attack. If a pastor has any authority at all, there are rules. Let me say that. There are rules that I had to set in the choir. There are I don't want to come and preach on dress standards. I don't want to micromanage how you live. That's between you and God. And if you're living away in a grief to God, I pray God corrects that. But I had to finally, I thought I would never, as a pastor, I thought I would never have to ever make any rules of how somebody should dress in the choir. That's just something I don't know how these other preachers have them deal. They must have wicked people. They must have rebellion. Man, I don't have nobody like that. And then one day it showed up and I thought, oh my God. I mean, it's bad when you don't even want to look up at your own choir when it's singing. And I said, Lord, what am I going to do? I said, okay, rules are good. Rules are good. Rules are good. You take all, let's throw all the rules out and see what kind of chaos ensues. And so I said, you know what, surely there'd be no problem. I'll make these rules. And so I made some rules, and there's some people out there, they wasn't going to sing. Let me say, if those simple rules of modesty, when you are ministering, when you are in a place of ministering, if your heart don't want to line up with that, you don't need to be singing in the church anyway. You don't. And so there's times that I've had to say something, and there's times that people want to push the envelope. Don't try to push the envelope, man. Just obey the rules so we can worship God. Amen. The last thing I ever want to do is go to somebody in the choir and say, you need to sit down unless you get that. You think I want to do that? I don't want to ever confront that. I don't want to ever have that issue. I don't want to ever have to go talk to somebody and say, why did you break the rules? Amen? So if you're in the choir, just comply with the rules. I believe that there are pastors that take that too. There are pastors that they give you a dress standard at home. They give you a dress standard out in the world. Let me tell you something, brother. They are overstepping their boundary. Over their boundary. But when it comes to the house of God and you're in here, I have the rule over that. And if we just throw that out, I'm going to tell you, we'll be like every other church under God's heaven. I don't want to be that kind of church. So remember them that have the rule over you, the Bible says, and follow them. Follow what? Follow, Paul said, as we follow Christ, follow the teachings of the pastor, follow his faith, follow his example, follow the rules that he has in the house of God. I'm going to tell you this, when you first get saved, Paul said in Ephesians 5, be ye therefore followers of God as dear children. He's pointing you to follow God. Ultimately, Paul's saying, I'm following the Lord. You just got saved and you just got born again. You don't even know how to follow God. And what we are in examples to the flock. And here's what you need to do. We're following the Lord. We're something you can see. Just follow us. And you're going to see that how we're walking lines up with the Bible. And you say, oh, that's what the Bible's talking about. And then there's going to come a time when all of a sudden you're going to be following the preacher. You're going to be following the spiritual ones in the church. You're going to learn how to walk with God. And then you know what you're going to be able to do? You're going to be able to follow God yourself. You know what happened when I got saved? Man, I didn't know how to walk and please God. I had to follow people. I had to follow my pastor. I had to follow people that are walking with God. I had to learn from their example. I said, oh, that's what I'm supposed to do. And so they were an example to me. And Paul said, follow me. And follow Christ, but follow me as I follow Christ. And so let me say to you this, that there are some people in churches that would never, ever, ever say anything, even if the pastor began to violate Scripture. I'm accountable to this just like you are. And I believe that when authority steps outside of the bounds of the Scripture, that authority should not be adhered to. I believe that. I believe a husband has a rule over the wife. I believe a wife ought to submit to her husband. I believe that there's a rule over the house of God. But I'm going to tell you this. I've given this example. Let me say something to you, ladies. And I'm going to say something to you, sir. If I was driving a car and all my kids are in the back seat and my wife is sitting next to me and I decide to be a crazy fool and I decide to go 150 miles an hour and get in the opposite lane on head-on traffic going 100 as fast as a car would go. And the wife says, I wish you'd slow down. Woman, be quiet. I'm the authority here. Listen to me. You kids don't say a word. Bless God, I'm the head of this house. I'm going to tell you, ma'am, what you better do. You better grab the wheel for the sake of your children, for the sake of your life. And I believe in biblical authority, but when it becomes reckless and it becomes unbiblical, I'm going to tell you something, I'm not following it. When it's telling me to violate Scripture, I'm not following it. Because where the word of the king is, there's power. And I'm going to tell you, there is a word that usurps everybody's word. There is a word, the word of the King of Kings and the Lord of Lords absolutely usurps everybody else's word. It usurps it. So follow Christ. But I'm going to tell you this. The Bible, Paul talked about follow me as he followed Christ. And I believe that you are to follow the example of the ministers, the one that God has put over you, that you could follow them to know how to follow Christ. Look at verse 7. Spoken unto you the word of God. I want you to look in chapter 13. I read this verse. Look at verse 22. The Bible says, and I beseech you, brethren, suffer the word of exhortation. We talked about this last service. The word suffer means to allow, permit, not to forbid, not to hinder. Paul said, as I'm giving you a word of exhortation. What is exhortation? I'll give it to you again. It's a word of caution. It is a word of warning. It is a word of counsel and advice. It is a word to incite and to encourage, to provoke one to words, to admonish them urgently. And so Paul said, suffer the word of exhortation, for I have written a letter unto you in few words. Paul said, I've written to you, I've exhorted you all the way through this book that I've given you, and I want you to allow what I have, the advice I have given you, the encouragement I have given you, the warnings that I have given you, the admonitions I have given you, I want you to allow that into your life to work. Look in the book of Ecclesiastes. Look in the book of Ecclesiastes. Look at chapter 12, Ecclesiastes chapter 12. Look at verse 8. I'll give you time to get there. Proverbs, Ecclesiastes, if you're looking for it. Chapter 12. Vanity of vanity, say the preacher, all is vanity. And moreover, because a preacher was wise, he still taught the people knowledge. Look, yea, he gave good heed and sought out and set in order many proverbs. He gave good heed. Do you know what Acts chapter 20, verse 28 says? God's made us overseers. Take heed, therefore, unto yourselves and to the flock over which the Holy Ghost has made you overseers. The pastor's first primary job is to take heed to himself. Make sure he's right with God. Make sure he's pleasing to God. And then take heed to the flock. And here the Bible says that the preacher here, he gave good heed, sought out and set in order many proverbs. The preacher sought to find out acceptable words. It's not talking about being a man pleaser, but when we preach, there is nothing right about being rude. There's nothing right about being hateful. There's nothing right about being crude in a wrong way from a pulpit. There's nothing right about being belittling and attacking people and railing on people and calling people names from the pulpit. You know what the Bible said? He sought out acceptable words to preach it in a way that comes across that you can't take offense to the words, that they ought to be acceptable. But you know what's going to happen? There's going to be some people, if the heart ain't right, they're not going to accept biblical things. But let it be said that it's the word of God that offended them, right? Let it be said that you've been offended by the principles of the Scripture. You've been offended by the truth.

And I've been told, you could have found a better way to say that. Now, let me say something to you. Preaching has to do with reproving, rebuking, and exhorting. We all love exhortation. I mean, for the most part. We love preaching that encourages us. We love preaching where it just feels like the preacher was just so kind in every word that he said. You know, there's not really a nice way sometimes even to reprove somebody. Reproof is a mild rebuke, very mild rebuke. And I have tried to so gently to reprove people. They've gotten mad. I've had people come to me. Let me just say this now as a pastor. I've had people come to me, mostly men, well, only men. Said, preacher, if you ever see anything in my life that's not right, I want you to please tell me. And I always say, do you mean that? I mean, is this just words or you really want me to do that? No, no, no. If you ever see anything, I'm giving you a wide open door. Please come tell me. You know what I have found when people aren't right? They don't want to told to be right. I've gone not to rebuke. I've gone to say, hey, brother, you know, you told me, and I could just tell. They did not want me saying anything. You know what happened? That's it. I'm not saying nothing else. Most of the time I find that don't turn out good. So you know what I do? I just preach on it. Just deal with the issue, right? Just preach on it to everybody. And you'll probably get it. But see, he sought out acceptable words. And the Bible says, with these words, what is he doing? That which was written was upright. Even words of truth. Thank God for this Bible. Let me tell you something. The world hates it. Why? Because truth offends people. The world is offended at the preaching of the Word of God. They're offended at it. And here's what he said. It's upright. It's words of truth. The words of the wise are as goads. I've preached this several times. Maybe somebody sitting here tonight don't know what a goad is. I didn't say goat. A goad. A goad looks like a weapon. A goad is about a 10 or 11 foot, even up to 12 foot long spear. It's a shaft. It's a staff about over 10 foot tall. On the end of it, it is made with iron, and it comes to a point, a sharp point. Keep it sharp. What it's for, when they're plowing with oxen who have tough hides, and the oxen decides he's not going to plow anymore, he just stops. And the plowman is trying to get him moved to plow and to do something and to work. And all of a sudden the ox decides he doesn't move. You know what that shepherd, you know what that man, the shepherd is doing? You know what he does? He goes and he pulls that goat out, a long spear. And if you look at him from the distance, you say, oh my goodness, he's fixing to kill that ox. He's not trying to kill it. You know what he's doing? He pierces it through the tough skin and he hits that tender flesh on the inside. And that big old tough ox, whoa, what was that? Gets his attention. And the shepherd tries to get him to go. If he doesn't, man, he keeps prodding him until finally he gets a point and the oxen gets to plowing again what he is designed to do. You know what preaching is in our lives so many times? We get lazy. We get complacent. We get lethargic. We get rebellious. I'm just not. I'm not. I'm not. I don't care what anybody says. I'm not. I'm not going back. I'm not doing that. I'm not going to Sunday school. I'm not cleaning up. I'm not cutting the grass anymore. I'm not, whatever you're not. Okay, whatever it is. It even happens in your marriage. That's it. I'm not doing anything for him ever again. I'm not. The husband, I'm not. I'm done. I'm not. That's how she wants to be. But you know what preaching does? Starts getting through that toughness. And it begins to jab that flesh and that tender, that easily touched part of you, and hopefully it's your heart God gets a hold of. When it does, it gets your attention, and you say, yes, sir, because I'm going to tell you, if you don't get moving, the pain really hurts over and over and over, being stabbed with a goad. Thank God for the goad of the Word of God. It has prodded me on so many times. How many times have you come in with the spirit of quitting you? How many times have you come in defeat?

0: defeated and felt like you can't even, I can't take another step. The Word of God prodded you and pricked your heart and breathed some strength in you from another world and got you in the end. Thank God for preaching. There is no substitute for Bible preaching. I'm telling you, thank God for preaching, man. Thank God for preaching. Sometimes all it takes is one service, one message, one statement in a message to change your heart. Thank God for Bible preaching. There's no substitute for it. And this, in our day, they want to substitute preaching for teaching. Don't want to go to churches that just teach. Thank God for Bible teaching. And in the middle of the preaching tonight, there is teaching. But I'm going to tell you, we need preaching. And there is, let me get back to what I was talking about a minute ago. There's as nice and as easy as you try to put across a rebuke. A rebuke's a rebuke. And when God sends a rebuke, there are times that I've been told, you could have said that a little different. And I just said, if I try to remove rebuking from preaching, then we're only 2/3 right. Can't be all exhortation, can't be all reproving, and it can't be all rebuking. It takes all three for preaching to be effective. So, the words of the wise are as goads. What also are the words? There is nails fastened by the masters of assemblies, which are given from one shepherd. He's also a builder. And nails, let me tell you something, nails hold stuff together. You know what this book's going to do in your life? It'll hold your marriage together. It'll hold this church together. It'll hold your family together. It'll hold your relationship with your children together. And you know, that's why you need to be praying for the messages every service. Be praying for whoever's preaching, the 10 o'clock, the Sunday school classes, the toddler, as the women are teaching in the toddler classes. And that when we come to the services, as different men preach here, and as the pastor of this church preaches, because I'm going to tell you something, it is essential. God is trying to build our lives so it will last. I'm going to tell you how important it is, because the storms of life are going to come. Better be sure you didn't build on sand. Better be sure you built on a foundation. You better be sure that it is the words of God that is fastening your life together. Preaching is one of the most important things there is on planet Earth. Think about it now. God chose the foolishness of preaching to save them that believe. We sit here tonight. I was in a meeting at the fellowship. I was in the meeting on Tuesday morning and went to Brother Jarvis's. And as I was there, I mean, God moved in. God moved in. And somebody got saved, and people were rejoicing, and people were testifying how the preaching just so helped them. And I'm looking, and I'm thinking, man, God is doing so much. How did he do it? Through a message. Words. Just words. I want you to think about how powerful that is. Words. The world thinks what you're doing. You go to church Sunday morning, Sunday night, Wednesday night, man, revival meeting. Y'all got to go every night of the week. We understand the value of preaching. Well, at least one of you do. Let me say, I understand the value of preaching. Thank God for preaching, man. Thank God. We don't need less preaching. We need more preaching. We need more of it. And so as we deal with this verse, look with me if you would. Now, I don't have time to read the verses about a bishop. It's supposed to be one who rules well his own house. And if he can't rule well his own house, how can he take care of the church of God is what the Bible says, okay? And also the chapter before, that's 1 Timothy chapter 3. If he can't rule his children with all subjection and all gravity, if he can't rule his wife, and his children, and they don't have a wholesome home when it comes to that kind of environment, then that man should not be a pastor. Can't take care of the church of God. It's not supposed to be a novice. Then in 1 Timothy chapter 2, before we go into that passage, let me deal with this while we're dealing with pastors right now. The Bible says for a woman to teach nor usurp authority over the man to be in silence, as also saith the law when it comes into the church. Just in case, let's read it. Just in case somebody's here saying, I want to see that in the Bible. Look at it, 1 Timothy chapter 2. Let's see what God said. 1 Timothy chapter 2. Look at verse 9. In like manner also that women adorn themselves in modest apparel, shamefacedness, with shamefacedness of sobriety, not with broidered hair or gold or pearls or costly array, but which becometh women professing godliness with good works. Let the women learn, tonight in church, let the women learn in silence with all subjection. But I suffer not a woman to teach, nor to usurp authority over the man, but to be in silence. Why? Adam was first formed, then Eve. Adam was not deceived, but the woman being deceived was in the transgression. Notwithstanding, she shall be saved in childbearing if they continue in faith and charity and holiness with sobriety. You know what I've heard over and over more times than I can count? Well, that was only in the Bible days. We're still in Bible days. Prophecies being fulfilled daily. We're still in Bible days. And let me tell you something. The Lord is the same yesterday, today, and forever. And when it comes into the church of the living God, a woman is not to preach in the church. A woman is not to pastor a church. It's what your Bible teaches. Okay, that's biblical. Now, 2 Samuel 23:3 says, he that ruleth over men must be just, ruling in the fear of God. Ruling in the fear of God. Look back with me in Hebrews chapter 13. Let me grab verse 17. I don't have time to read the verses that I was going to read between verse 7. Now, let me read verse 8 first. Jesus Christ the same yesterday, today, and forever. It's interesting that he put verse 8 after verse 7. Why did he talk about verse 7? Obeying them that have the rule over you and submitting yourself, those that have spoken unto you the word of God, whose faith follow their faith. I got a few things to say. Let me say this. As I have, just so you know, as your pastor, some of you have maybe just recently joined the church. I don't run the church, make decisions always by a budget. I don't always make decisions, do we have the money? Right now that scares some of you to death. But that's the truth. If we would have functioned off of do we have the money, we would never be in this building. We would never be on this property. When we took on, I don't even remember how many missionaries, doubled all of our missionary support and took on a huge number of missionaries that we had on a list. I came into the meeting with some of the men and I said, I'm going to tell you what God put on my heart. I said, I haven't looked at a budget. I don't even know if we can afford it. I just know that God put in my heart, said, let's do it. Let's do it by faith. And all the men were like, amen, by faith, let's do it. God has blessed. God has blessed. I will never, ever, ever run the work of God by can we? Because does the money dictate whether we can or we can't? I will never, as your pastor, you will, by the grace of God, you'll never rein me into that mold. We will see if God pushes our heart that way and it's for the work of the Lord and God said go. You know what he wanted them to do in the Jordan before he opened the water? Step in it. Step in it by faith and I'll part the water. No, Lord, I want to see that you've made the way. I want to see that you've opened the water. You know what he told Moses? Go forward. When Moses and them started walking, the Red Sea started opening up. God wants us to do, trust him by faith. Do what he said. When he tells us to do something, man, do it for the glory of God and watch him get the glory. Watch him provide. Man, that's been a blessing to watch God do that. It's been an absolute blessing to watch God do that. At times God tells us to give something to a missionary. Brother Cameron, I'm just going to ask you, have I ever, ever, ever asked you or any of the men, do we have the money for this? Never. And I won't. I'm just telling you, God put something on our heart. I know this, you can't outgive God. The Bible talks about whose faith follow. When it comes in the scripture, God has always used a man. That's why he said verse 8, Jesus Christ the same yesterday, today, and forever. He used Moses, he used Joshua, he used David, he used Abraham. I mean, we can go on and on and on. And he tells us verse 7, and he goes into verse 8. And I'm going to tell you, even with right, healthy leadership, you'll have those that will rise up. Moses, as right as a man can be, Korah, Abiram, and Dathan had something to say against it. We also be God's people. We're just as holy. Who made you? Moses said, man, I didn't put myself in this position. God put me. I'm just telling you what God said. And they took it out on Moses. I'm going to tell you something. It cost them big, didn't it? And their families. Doesn't matter how right biblical pastoralship, that's a good word. I don't even think that's a word. Put that in my dictionary. Pastorship, being in the place of a pastor, no matter how right it is, from time to time, there'll be somebody that will have a spirit against it. Be sure it's not you. Amen. Be sure it's not you. Unless you have a biblical verse that is being violated, then a pastor needs to be brought into question. Nothing's wrong with questioning, right? Especially if it's unbiblical. Nothing wrong with questioning. And so look at verse, as we finish, I got this. I'm going to talk about this last verse and we're done. Verse 17. Obey them that have the rule over you and submit yourselves. Now, here's how unhealthy pastoral authority takes place. When this verse is preached, you better obey them that have the rule over you, and preach in the wrong context, that means he rules over everything in your life. I don't have the rule over everything in your life. I didn't tell you before, I don't even want the rule over everything in your life. I have enough trouble keeping me straight. Obey them that have the rule over you and submit yourselves. Why? Look what the Bible says. For they watch for your souls as they that must give account. There, church, look at me. There's coming a day that as a pastor of Gethsemane Baptist Church, I'm going to have to stand before God, not only give an account for myself, you're going to give an account for yourself, but I'm going to have to give an account for this work and the group of people that have been under me. I'm going to have to give an account. And the Bible says, as those that must give an account, that they may do it with joy and not with grief, that is unprofitable for you. There's two views in this text about the pastor being able to do it with joy. I believe both of them to be correctly right. That watch for your souls. It is my authority and position given by God as the church to watch over the souls of the congregation. If I see you in sin, I'm supposed to say something about it. If there is division and contention going on ripping the church, I'm supposed to deal with that. I'm supposed to watch. If I see you going astray and drifting, man, I'm supposed to go out there and help pull you back. Okay? If I see your young people, if I see you leaning toward fornication and looseness, and I mean, there's just so many avenues and aspects that the Bible said I'm supposed to watch. And even when I see danger, I'm supposed to warn you. As the watchman on the wall. You know what preaching is so many times? Warning of impending danger. Warning of the ways of destruction that are out there. Warning. Sometimes you see people going a certain way. I hope that if you were driving along and you saw a bridge out and you were able to stop, I hope that you would get on the side of the road and try to wave everybody down. I hope you try to stop every car. I hope you wouldn't sit in there and say, well, the dummies already been paying attention. There's another one. I hope that if a car's coming, you'd get in their way. And if they're determined not to listen and move, that you at the last second jump out of the way and still scream at them while they're going by you. Stop! You know what that makes you? A watchman. You're saying, man, you're going to destroy your life. You're dead if you keep going. And you're doing your best to try to stop them. That's what preaching is sometimes. That's what happens when you come to church sometimes. Warning you of the destruction that's ahead. And God said, let us take heed first to ourselves, take heed to the flock, and then each one of us are supposed to take heed to our lives. And you know what the light of the Word of God's able to do? Preaching sometimes will illuminate so we can see where we're at, so we can correct it. That's what preaching does. And the Bible says that a pastor, as he is watching over your soul, I believe one teaching in this scripture, that the pastor ought to be able to stand before God and say, man, I did that with joy. They were such a joy to pastor. Man, they were a blessing. Man, I never had a moment of trouble out of them. They lived right. They walked right. Even when they started going wrong, man, they corrected it. They had a humble spirit. Lord, they loved you. I'm going to tell you what a joy it was to pastor them. That they may do it with joy and not with grief. But the Bible says that they may do it with joy. I remember reading this verse whenever I was a young Christian. I thought, man, I don't want my pastor ever be grieved that he had to pastor me. I want to try to be a blessing. I want to try to be a joy. I want to live right. Man, I want to do right. And if I do something wrong and I've got some kind of contention in the church, man, let me get it right before he ever has to deal with it. I encourage you to walk with God. I encourage you to stay in your Bible. I encourage you to love each other if we know it's right.
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1: Some people thought that Pastor Mark was a little extreme when he required every Sunday school teacher to take attendance and turn it into the church office every week. 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First, if there's ever a lawsuit, courts look most favorably on institutions and ministries that keep excellent records. Let me repeat that. 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
3: We greet our friends everywhere with Chapter 4 of Perilous Journey, the story of John Bunyan. 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

0: Are you going to go with a man to harvest this year, John?
1: Uh-huh. My father says I'm old enough to really work with him.
0: My father told me the same thing. Oh, well, it's only for a few weeks. But it certainly is a lot of work.
1: I know. My father says that idle hands are the devil's workshop, and that this will be good for me.
0: Parents always have a way of trying to make you think what you don't like is good for you, don't they? My father says, John, take care.
1: What?
0: There in the road near your foot, an adder.
1: Yeah, I almost stepped on him.
0: It might have been your last step. What are you doing?
1: Looking for a stick. This ought to do it.
0: Do what? John! You've stunned him.
1: Right. Now I should be able to get his sting.
0: What? John, no!
1: Shh! He's only stunned. I'll just pry open his mouth. There. And pull out his poison bag. There.
0: He's moving. Run!
1: Why? I have his sting. He's harmless.
2: By the time he was 12, John Bunyan had already developed the paradoxical characteristics which would be his for many years. He was fearless, daring all sorts of stunts which chilled boys older than himself. He was fearful, tremendously sensitive to the myths and superstition of his time. He was cheerful, a bright boy with a quick mind. And he was melancholy, believing that any moment might be his last happy one. But John Bunyan's character was very little different from the England of the early 1600s. Politically and religiously, the country was divided between those who sought a purer worship of God and a king who claimed that God had placed him on the throne. In the name of justice, criminals were stretched on the rack, the stake, or hung in public sight until their bodies decomposed and could hang no more. And in a setting such as this, the common man, the Bunyans, could enjoy a fare.
3: Here we are, easiest game in the fair. How about you, young lad? All you do is toss the oop over the pedestal and you hoist yourself Elm Prize.
1: It does look simple.
4: Oh, John, if it's so simple, why isn't everybody winning?
3: Now, there's a girl with something besides dust twixt her shoulders. I'll tell you why. Because this oop takes a keen eye and skill control to master it. Now, you take most of the crowd round here. They don't like to admit how drunk they are. Why, this little game would show them up in no time.
1: It makes sense what he says, Margaret.
3: You're jolly well it makes sense. Now, you being sober as a... well, as some judges, you'd stand the best chance of anybody around of walking right home with a prize.
1: Well...
3: Come on, lad, win you something nice to give the little girlfriend here.
1: She's my sister. I'll do it.
3: Good sport. No offense, ma'am.
4: John, I don't think you ought to...
1: Watch, Margaret.
4: You did it! You did it, John!
1: So I did.
3: So you did.
1: Well?
3: Oh.
1: My prize.
3: 2 out of 3 for a bigger win.
1: I'll just take what's coming to me.
3: Here you are. A packet of His Majesty's finest confections.
1: Thank you. Come on, Margaret. Let's hurry along.
4: But why run?
1: Hurry, Margaret. There's something I want to see.
3: Here you are. Easiest game in the fair. Yeah, I'm beginning to think it might be just that. All you do is toss the oop over the pedestal. Only 3 shillings and you might win. Wait a moment. That boy never pied me. Theodore, sometimes I think you're on the wrong side of this gaming table.
5: Have you seen the children, Thomas?
6: No, they seem to have slipped away.
4: I'm here, Father.
6: Aye, all 300 pounds of you.
4: Do I? Why that much?
5: No, William. Your father is just tiring of carrying you.
4: I I can see everything from up here. I can even see John and Margaret.
5: Where are they?
4: There.
6: Over by the Court of Justice.
4: Some people are throwing mud at a man. John and Margaret are watching. Everybody's laughing.
5: I don't like the sound of it, Thomas.
6: Down you go, young man. Now, you stay here with your mother. I'll fetch them and bring them back here.
7: Almost made him eat that cold, Dan.
8: It's your turn now. Oops, I didn't know it attracted such a large audience.
4: Wait, why are you throwing mud at that man?
7: You better find your parents, youngsters. This isn't a booth or anything like that.
4: But why are you hitting him like that?
0: That last clod of mud had rocks in it. I saw him put them there.
8: You heard what the man said, children. Now get.
6: Margaret, John, come away. This is no place for you.
7: You their father?
6: That's right.
8: We tried to send them away. We knew you wouldn't like them to be here.
6: Who likes your being here?
7: Huh?
6: You're pretty brave when the man you're fighting is locked in the stocks. How do you look against someone who can fight back?
8: What's it to you, mister?
6: Maybe you'd like to throw some of that mud at me.
7: We were just having a bit of sport, that's all.
6: Well, I don't call it sporting. Now get!
8: What are you, owner of this town or something?
6: You want to argue about it? I'm not locked up, you know.
8: Well, if you weren't bigger than me, I'd show you.
6: Then I think you better run and keep running.
7: Huh?
6: That man in the stocks will be released one of these days. And he's a lot bigger than the two of you put together.
7: Let's go, Dan.
8: All right, but I don't like it.
6: Anyone else want to throw mud at the man in the stocks? Come, children.
5: What took so long?
6: There was a little problem I felt needed settling.
4: Father stopped some men from throwing mud at the man in the stocks.
0: Yes, and he stood up to the whole crowd.
4: I wish I could have seen it.
6: I think it best that you children stay with us here at the fair.
5: Well, where did you get those confections?
4: John won them at a booth. The man was so surprised.
6: And where did you get the money to chance at a booth?
4: John,
0: a fellow gave it to me to see if I really could win.
6: Oh? Do you know who the man was?
0: I've seen him in Elstow before. By the Red Lion.
6: Probably drunk enough not to know what he was doing.
5: I don't think it's good to take money from a man like that.
0: Yes, Mum. I won't do it again.
6: Oh, they're about to begin the Robin Hood dance.
5: Oh, come, children. You always enjoy seeing them.
4: John, you never paid that booth man. No one gave you money.
0: Shh! I won, didn't I?
4: What's over there?
5: Where?
4: See where all those children are watching? Marionette?
0: Oh, let's go see.
4: I want to come, too.
6: We'll all go. I think it's that new puppet show they call Punch and Judy.
4: Which one is Judy? They both look like funny men.
6: They are. Punch is Pontius Pilate, and Judy is Judas Iscariot. The show is simply to make fools of these scriptural villains.
9: What did you do with the water, Judy? I want to wash my hands.
10: I'm sorry, Punch. Here, let me kiss you.
9: Now, look out. I'll take one of your kisses.
4: Oh, I wish we could get closer. I can't see or hear very well.
6: Possibly it'll be less crowded tomorrow. We'll come back.
9: Here he is. Puts the flames right down his throat, he does. Books his meal, alter its down.
11: Right, Daniel, right, Daniel. The only one in captivity. Watch him up about on one foot. They're feeding him now.
4: When are we going back home?
5: Tired.
4: Yes, Mum.
5: Your father's had to carry William all day. I think we'd better start home.
6: Fine idea. Come, John.
0: Must we?
6: We'll return tomorrow. fair last 3 days, you know.
1: Oh, all right.
2: Yes, the world of John Bunyan's youth was paradoxical. The scriptures were fought for and laughed at, but they were never non-existent to the 17th century Britisher. Whether he liked it or not, he was constantly under its influence. Young John Bunyan was a rascal. He was not above lying, cheating, and using language many of his elders would have shunned. His was a very active mind in a world which did little to encourage character and mental development. Even at the immature age of 12, John had surpassed the intellectual achievements of his parents. He read well and was proud of it.
0: John, are you out here?
10: Uh-huh.
0: Oh, there you are. Reading?
10: Mm-hmm.
0: Those are not the scriptures. What is it you're reading?
10: See?
0: Yes. What is it?
10: It's called The Seven Champions of Christendom, and it was written by Richard Johnson. It's very good.
0: Is it stories of the saints?
10: That's right. I'm just reading of St. George and how he slew an Egyptian dragon.
0: Are these true stories, John?
10: Well, they are exciting to read.
0: I think it might be well to temper your reading with the scriptures.
10: Yes, Mother. May I go on now?
0: I suppose so. I'll be in the house.
10: The scriptures, indeed. Dead letters. Ink and paper. 3 or 4 shillings price. Huh. Give me a ballad. A newsbook. George on Horseback, or Bevis of Southampton. There are many more books to read than the scriptures, and more exciting, too.

0: John!
1: It's all right, Father.
0: A dream, lad?
1: Yes, Father.
0: And it's time you started to outgrow these childish dreams, John.
1: Yes, Father.
0: Your mother tells me you've been reading about dragons. Is that so?
1: Yes, Father.
0: And I think it best until these dreams stop that you forget about reading about dragons. Do you understand me?
1: Yes, Father.
0: Back to sleep now. Good night.
1: Good night, Father. I can read what I want, and nobody's the wiser. I can just tell them it's something else.

We've brought you Chapter 4 of Perilous Journey, the story of John Bunyan. This is another in the series Stories of Great Christians and comes to you from the radio studios of the Moody Bible Institute of Chicago.

0: giving our Lord and Savior, Jesus Christ, glory through the spoken word and song. 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
1: When most people think of the Old Testament tabernacle, they picture an ancient tent, distant and unfamiliar, something that feels far removed from everyday life. But what if that sacred structure was actually designed by God to point us directly to everything we have in Jesus Christ? In this study, Fully Furnished, Finding All You Need in Christ, Scott invites us to step inside the tabernacle and discover that every detail, from the altar to the mercy seat, was a divine preview of the Savior to come. Let's join Scott now.
2: There's nothing worse than preparing a meal, or even worse, paying for a meal and not getting enough food and not being nourished, getting up from the table and still being hungry. Well, let me just tell you, when you come to the Lord and you fellowship with Him, you never leave hungry. Jesus said, "Blessed are they that hunger and thirst after righteousness, for they shall be filled." We return one final time today to the table of showbread, literally the bread before God's face. And we've learned already that the table is always set and that the bread is always fresh. And today I want to tell you that the priests are always nourished, always. One more verse in Leviticus chapter 24, we read verses 5 through 8 that describe the bread and how it was placed on the golden table and had no leaven, but it was touched with frankincense, and so there's a certain aroma and flavor to it. But listen to verse number 9, "And it shall be Aaron's and his sons." Wait a minute, who's Aaron? He's the high priest. Who are his sons? This is the Levitical tribe. These are the priests that are serving and laboring in the holy place. "It shall be Aaron's and his sons, and they shall eat it in the holy place, for it is most holy unto him of the offerings of the Lord made by fire by a perpetual statute." So, we find that the bread on the table was specifically set aside to be eaten by the priest. Only the high priest and those who were helping him were allowed access to eat of that bread. Now, you may say, well, what's the significance of that for us? Well, I'm glad you ask. You see, if only priests could eat that bread, it meant that only those with access to God got to enjoy the abundance. 1 Peter chapter 2 and verse number 9, we're told in the New Testament that we as believers and followers of Jesus Christ have been made a royal priesthood, literally a kingdom of priests unto God. That's repeated in Revelation chapter 1, verse number 6. We're made kings and priests. In other words, those of us who have followed King Jesus, He has made us kings. We will rule and reign with Him in eternity. Those of us who have believed on our high priest, the Lord Jesus Christ, have been made priests, given access to God to pray, to praise, to serve, to enter His presence. We have that access. And so this is why people in the world can never enjoy Jesus. This is why those who have never believed on Christ can never enjoy His presence. People who don't know the Lord, they don't enjoy Scripture. They don't enjoy prayer. They don't enjoy church and fellowship with other believers. Why don't they enjoy it? Because they're really on the outside looking in. But those of us who have entered into the grace of God and the grace of God has entered into us, we now suddenly have an appetite for different things. And we get to come to the table that is always set and the bread that is always fresh, and as priests, we are always nourished. Now, could I point something very fascinating out to you that I've come to in my study of this? These priests had to eat it standing up. You say, well, how do you know that? Because there's no seats in the holy place. We're studying the pieces of furniture. There were no chairs. Why were there no chairs? There were no chairs there because they were always working. These priests were always on the move. We'll talk more about that a little later. That's the great difference in what our Christ has done for us in his sacrifice. He sat down at the right hand of the throne in heaven. Why? Because, praise God, his work is done. When Jesus cried from the cross, it is finished. That sacrificial work was finished. It was done. But for us as believers, what's the application? The application is that we get to feed on the Lord, get our souls nourished. Please don't miss this. As we serve, as we wait upon the Lord, as we labor, as we walk. That's beautiful, isn't it? We talk sometimes about eating on the run, and that's why I think drive-through has become such a big deal today. But the truth of the matter is, spiritually speaking, we're always on the run. We're always moving. We're growing. We're laboring. We're serving. And aren't you glad that as you serve and as you wait upon the Lord and as you do what God has assigned you to do, God nourishes you. This is so wonderful. He gives you strength along the way. There's a great illustration of that in 1 Samuel chapter 21. You remember David and his men were on the run and they were in the battle and they ate of this bread. Now remember, it was supposed to be just for the priest and they were not priests. But Jesus said in Matthew chapter 12, verse number 4, that God permitted it. You know why? Because they were in desperate need. It was there. It was fresh. It was available. And they were not violating the spirit of the law. I love that. God said through the lips of the Lord Jesus himself that it was okay for David and his men to eat of that showbread. It was not according to the law, but it was allowed. Why? Because the bread was a picture of one greater than the law. Do you know who's greater than the law? Jesus is. Oh, dear ones, this is the sufficiency of Christ. This is the furnishing of the Lord, finding all we need in him. You see, the table of showbread is God telling us that he has made a way for us to enjoy the bread of fellowship, the bread of freshness, and the bread of fullness, literally the bread of his face. Study your Bible. Abraham had a meal with the Lord. Remember him sitting there in his tent? And in the middle of the day, two angels, and we believe a pre-incarnate appearance of Christ shows up, and he makes a meal for them, has a meal with them, and fellowships, and the Lord shares with him his heart. Moses and the elders had a meal with God at the mountain. Study that carefully. The elders all sit down and have a meal in that mountain with the Lord. When Jesus comes, the friend of sinners, what does he do? He goes to the publican's house. He has a meal with sinners. He eats with sinners, they criticized. That was the greatest compliment they could ever give him. Because indeed, the Lord sits with us and makes us to sit with him. The disciples had many meals with Christ. But famously, can you see them in that upper room, both before his death and after? They're up there. It's a sad night, the Last Supper, but boy, it's a glad day when Jesus shows up in that upper room and they have a meal together again. They had breakfast with him on the shores of Galilee. Do you remember? They got to shore and found Jesus had already cooked breakfast for them. What a beautiful picture of fellowship with our Lord Jesus Christ. Now listen to me. Soon we're all going to have a meal with Jesus. Soon we'll all be at the marriage supper of the Lamb. But now we can enjoy fellowship before his face. I have a dear friend. She most likely is listening to this broadcast today. She listens to about everything we put out. She's been a widow for many years. She's a godly woman and a woman of prayer. And she said to me some time back in correspondence, she said, "I get lonely sometimes, but I've learned in the morning that I can have breakfast with Jesus." I've thought of that so many times. She said, "I just set a place for him, and when I have breakfast, I sit there and talk to him." Oh, what a beautiful illustration of what we've been studying in the table of showbread. Seek his face, enjoy his fellowship, and you will find the fullness of all you need in Christ.
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1: Once again, we welcome you to the Preaching of the Cross radio broadcast. I'm Brother James, and for the next 30 minutes, we will be discussing with you the truth from God's Holy Bible. There's so many opinions in the world today, so many people giving their own ideas and speaking their own minds, so many prophesying in their own name of things which do not come to pass, so many taking and twisting and using the Word of God to make a name for themselves, to make some sort of gain or advantage out of the people they are speaking to, that it's a wonderful thing to know that you can still turn on your radio and sit down for about 30 minutes, what oftentimes amounts to the fastest 30 minutes in broadcast history. It's amazing how fast the time seems to get away from us, as some of you have testified. But for the next half an hour, we are going to discuss the Bible, the truth of the Bible. We're not going to wrest the Scriptures to our own destruction. We're going to allow the Scripture to interpret the Scripture. We're not going to take any verse or passage out of context. After all, no Scripture is of any private interpretation, and so we won't interpret any one verse privately, but we'll take everything in its context. We'll take everything in the general overall theme and truth that God has set forth in His Word. And we are studying the book of Ecclesiastes together, and we got caught last time really not right in the middle of our subject, but right in the middle of a particular theme that we were dealing with. We were talking about Ecclesiastes chapter 3 and verse number 14, and discussing the fact that this was a very foundational passage of Scripture. In fact, three of the most important and essential doctrines in all the Bible are built and based upon this foundation, or could be, if men knew this verse of Scripture and understood it and left it stand just as it's written and accepted it as it is in truth the Word of God. Now, let's read the verse together. I hope you have your Bible with you. I trust and pray that if you have one, you'll look on and follow these things in the Word of God together. I realize that there are people listening to this program in countries of the world where Bibles are not available, or if they are available, they're very, very expensive. If you'll write to us, we'll do our best to help get you one. We can't promise you that we will get you a Bible, because we just don't know what the day might bring forth. But we've been able to send Bibles all over the world by the hundreds and by the thousands, and we thank God for that privilege. We've been able to get Bibles into countries where we really did not know that we could get a Bible and get into the people's hands there. But in many nations of the world, communist-controlled and Muslim-controlled, we have been able to get God's Word into the hands of people that genuinely and sincerely desire to have one. So if you don't have a Bible, or if you are unable to purchase one because of the price that's placed upon it in the particular country where you live, then you write to us and we'll do our best to try and get you one. Now, Ecclesiastes chapter 3 and verse number 14. I know that whatsoever God doeth, it shall be forever. Nothing can be put to it, nor anything taken from it. And God doeth it that men should fear before Him. Now, we said that there are three major Bible doctrines which could well be founded upon this verse of Scripture, and if not founded upon it, certainly a lot of confusion and disagreement about those verses could be clarified. On the last broadcast, we discussed the matter of salvation. There are so many who teach that salvation is a temporal or a conditional thing. There are so many who teach that when Jesus gave you eternal life, He didn't really give you eternal life. There are so many who teach that when Jesus gave you everlasting life, He didn't really give you everlasting life, but He gave you something temporary and something conditional. And we saw from the Word of God, not from our opinion, not from our denominational headquarters, but we saw from the Word of God that salvation is of the Lord, Jonah chapter 2 and verse 9. We saw from the Word of God that salvation is a gift of God, is a work of God, is an operation of God, is something that God performs for man. And therefore we know conclusively from the Scriptures that salvation, the salvation that you receive when you trust the Lord Jesus Christ as your personal Savior, that that must be an eternal and an everlasting salvation, because whatever God does is forever. You can't put anything to it. You can't take anything away from it. God does it, and if God does it, it's eternal, it's everlasting. Now, one verse that we did not read last time that I'll just go ahead and read under this head, and then we'll move right along. This is the Apostle Paul writing in 2 Timothy chapter 1 and verse number 12. For the which cause I also suffer these things, nevertheless I am not ashamed. For I know whom I have believed, and am persuaded that He is able to keep that which I have committed unto Him against that day. Have you committed your soul's eternal destiny to the Lord Jesus Christ? Have you committed your everlasting being, your living soul, to the Lord Jesus Christ? If so, you can say with the Apostle Paul, if you just believe the Bible, that you know, that you're persuaded that what you've committed unto God, he'll keep against that day. He'll, whatever he sets out to do, whatever he does, it's forever, it's everlasting. Now, the second matter, and it's equally controversial, and we don't seek controversy. We do our best to avoid it, but we have found that whenever you teach the Bible, you're always having controversy, especially with religious people, because the vast majority of them reject the Bible and what it teaches. But the second head is this matter of God's Word. This matter of God's Word. First of all, did God give his words to man? He certainly did. The Bible says very clearly, 2 Timothy chapter 3, verse 16, all Scripture is given by inspiration of God and is profitable for doctrine, for reproof, and so forth. All Scripture is given by inspiration of God. 1 Thessalonians chapter 2, verse 13, for this cause also thank we God without ceasing, because when ye received the word of God, which ye heard of us, ye received it not as the word of men, but as it is in truth the word of God, which effectually worketh also in you that believe. Again, Proverbs chapter 30, and verse number 5. Every word of God is pure. Every word of God is pure. Again, Psalm number 19, verse 7. The law of the Lord is perfect, converting the soul. Testimony of the Lord is sure, making wise the simple. The statutes of the Lord are right, rejoicing the heart. The commandment of the Lord is pure, enlightening the eyes. The fear of the Lord is clean, enduring forever. The judgments of the Lord are true and righteous altogether. You say, Brother James, I know that and I believe that, and I don't know hardly a Christian in this world that doesn't know and believe that God gave his pure and perfect word, that God inspired men to record and write down his pure and perfect word. But that was a long time ago, and since that time God's word has lost its purity. Since that time God's word has lost its perfection. Since that time God's word has been corrupted, and we really can't trust it and believe it fully and completely and entirely like men once did. Well, let me ask you something. Did God give his word? Was the word of God God's product or man? Well, if it was God's, the Bible tells us in Ecclesiastes chapter 3 and verse 14, I know that whatsoever God doeth, it shall be forever. Now, let's look at our Bible and see. Not our opinion, not our scholarship, not what some professor in some Bible college might have taught us, but let's look at God's Word and see what the Bible says about this pure and perfect Word of God that was once given. Matthew chapter 24, and verse 35. Heaven and earth shall pass away, but my words shall not pass away. You see that? According to the Lord Jesus Christ, his words, the very words that he spoke, they have not passed away. Let me read to you from Peter's epistle. And the first one, 1 Peter chapter 1, verse 23, being born again, not of corruptible seed, but of incorruptible, by the word of God which liveth and abideth forever. For all flesh is as grass, and all the glory of man is as the flower of grass. The grass withereth, and the flower thereof falleth away. But the word of the Lord endureth forever, and this is the word which by the gospel is preached unto you. Did God give his word in purity? Did God give his word in perfection? Did God give his word without one error? Then you know something? Whatever God does, it's forever. And to this very day, God's pure and perfect word exists without error, without spot, without blemish, without any contradiction or mistake whatsoever to be found in its text. Again, in the book of Psalms, in Psalm number 12. Notice I haven't given you my opinion yet. You notice I am reading you the Bible. Notice I am reading you God's Word. Psalm number 12, verse 6. The words of the Lord are pure words. Purity. That means no admixture of truth and error. The words of the Lord are pure words. As silver tried in a furnace of earth, purified seven times. Watch it. Thou shalt keep them, O Lord. Thou shalt preserve them from this generation forever. God's words were pure and perfect in the generation in which they were written, and because they were God's word, God, the Lord himself, took upon himself the responsibility of preserving those pure and perfect words from that generation in which they were first given forever. Thou shalt keep them Oh, Lord, what's to them? God's pure words. Will God keep his word? I know that. Whatsoever God doeth, it shall be forever. There are many today who believe that once upon a time there was a perfect Bible. Once upon a time we had the perfect word of God. Once upon a time you could open the Holy Bible and read it without ever questioning or doubting or criticizing one word or one verse or one statement or one jot or tittle. But that day passed away. My friend, I don't believe that God lied. If God said he would preserve his pure and perfect word forever, if God said that what he did when he authored his word would be something everlasting, I believe that to this very day we have the pure and perfect word of God. You say, Brother James, to what do you refer? Have you heard me read from anything but an authorized version? Have you heard me quote from anything but an authorized version? You say, why? Because God preserved his word. I have them. You say, well, I don't think anybody can say that. I know that whatsoever God doeth, it shall be forever. Nothing can be put to it. God doesn't need you to add your opinions to his word. God doesn't need you to add words to his word. He wants you to leave it just as it is. Nothing can be taken from it. God doesn't want you to be taking out verses and passages and chapters and parts of statements that he made in his word like all the new and modern translations do. No, God wants you to leave his book alone. Just read it, believe it, memorize it, study it, live by it. But don't try to fool with it. Proverbs chapter 30, again, verse 5. Every word of God is pure. He is a shield unto them that put their trust in him. Add thou not unto his words, lest he reprove thee, and thou be found a liar. The statement is even stronger in the New Testament, the book of Revelation. Revelation, last chapter, as a matter of fact. Last message of God to man. Revelation chapter 22, verse 18. For I testify unto every man that heareth the words of the prophecy of this book. If any man shall add unto these things, God shall add unto him the plagues that are written in this book. And if any man shall take away from the words of the book of this prophecy, God shall take away his part out of the book of life and out of the holy city and from the things which are written in this book. You say, Brother James, what do you think about a preacher who alters and corrects the text of the Bible? Brother James, what do you think about men who would take out a verse or a word or a line or a precept or part of a chapter? What do you think about those men? Well, my dear friends, it doesn't matter what I think about them, and it doesn't matter what you think about them. What I just read you from the Bible is mighty clear. It's mighty clear. Now, there's a third major doctrine, and this is just as controversial. I know that whatsoever God doeth, it shall be forever. God originally, way back in the beginning, God made a garden, pure, perfect garden, no sin there, no iniquity, no wickedness whatsoever. God made a garden, and God and man had perfect fellowship together because there was no sin to break that fellowship. There was no sin or wickedness to destroy that beautiful relationship that God had with man. And you know something? God's purpose may have been frustrated for a time by sin and by Satan. But God will fulfill his will. God will fulfill his purpose. Verse 15. That which hath been is now. That which is to be hath already been. God requireth that which is past. One day. You read about it in the book of Revelation. You read about it in many places in the prophetic works. One day God and man will dwell together again. One day paradise will be set up upon earth again. One day all influence of sin and evil and rebellion and wickedness will be put down and will be gone, eliminated, removed. God's purpose, God's work will be an everlasting purpose and an everlasting work. If you know the Lord Jesus Christ as your personal Savior, you can have the joy and the privilege, the great blessing of being a part of that which God will do on planet Earth in that time, which really isn't time at all, in that realm that we call eternity. And let's think about this statement, God requireth that which is past. And that's a rather frightening thing, really, if you think about it. People tell me all the time, they say, well, Brother James, I'm going to turn over a new leaf, and I'm not going to do that thing anymore, and from this time forward, I'm going to live right and do right, try my best. Well, that may be well and good, but what about the past? God requireth that which is past. You cannot undo it. You cannot pretend like it never happened. The Lord said the things that were done in secret someday would be out in the light of day, and the things that you did that you thought nobody saw and nobody beheld. Don't you understand and realize that an eternal God who sees all and knows all, that you can't hide from him and you can't get away with anything, and God, you say, well, God's a God of love and a God of forgiveness. We've even heard you preach that on this program. Yes, he certainly is, but he's also a God of holiness. He's also a God who demands sinless perfection, and no man can measure up to that standard. Not only will God require the past deeds that you have done, but the Bible even warns that the secrets of the heart will someday be made manifest in that day of judgment, and there's really only one remedy. There's really only one hope for a man who is facing a day of judgment when God will require that which is past, and that is if he could somehow, somewhere, find someone who would take his place in judgment, who would take his punishment for him. And thanks be unto God, he has provided his Son, the Lord Jesus Christ, the Lamb of God, which taketh away the sin of the world, so that all our sins, past, present, and future, we can say, have been nailed to the cross, and we bear them no more. The guilt and the shame Jesus took on him there, Calvary, covers it all, my past, with its sin and shame. God requireth that which is past. Someone is going to have to make a payment for those things that you've done. Someone is going to have to make a payment for those transgressions of God's law, those acts of iniquity and unrighteousness. And you can either receive the payment that was made by the Lord Jesus Christ, or you can reject him and make your own payment. But either way, God will require that which is past. Verse 16. Moreover, I saw under the sun the place of judgment, that wickedness was there, and the place of righteousness, that iniquity was there. Now, isn't it a terrible thing that those who are supposed to be executing judgment and justice in our law courts, many of them are on the take, as the saying goes, subject to bribery and corruption. Isn't it a shame that those who are supposed to be teaching the truth about righteousness and godly living, many of the ministers of the Lord Jesus Christ, are those who claim his name, taking in all manner of sin and wickedness and scandal, such as to bring the name of Jesus Christ under reproach. But it's no new thing. There's no new thing under the sun. Solomon said he saw and beheld those things in his day and time. And so verse 17, I said in mine heart, God shall judge the righteous and the wicked, and he certainly will. For there is a time for every purpose and for every work. Notice, no matter where you pick up the Bible always speaks about a day of judgment. The Bible always speaks about a day when things are even out, when the accounts are settled. And so many people, they don't understand. They say, well, why does God let this happen? And why does God let that happen? And why does God allow this sin and iniquity to go on? Well, God will take care of it. The wheel of God grinds slow, but it grinds exceeding fine. God's got a day of judgment set. God's got a time set when he will call every man to give account for his deeds and for his works and for his actions. And don't you worry about it. Don't you try to rush that day along. Don't you try to hurry that day. Don't you fret over much about the wicked. Don't fret over much about the righteous who seem to be suffering wrong for what they have done. And don't get over much upset about the wicked who seem to be blessed. David said, if you read carefully in Psalm number 37 and Psalm number 73, David nearly lost his entire walk in relationship with God because he was so upset and so perplexed because it seemed like that God wasn't punishing the wicked men like he thought they should, and because it seemed like God wasn't executing his judgment upon wicked men as soon or as quickly as he thought that God should do. And you read also about the martyrs of the tribulation time under the altar of God in Revelation in chapter number 5 and 4 and 5, and crying out to God and asking God how long it would be before he avenged their blood, how long it would be before he took vengeance upon a wicked and evil generation and world that had slain and killed and murdered God's Son and God's prophets and God's ministers. But don't you worry about it. God shall judge the righteous. We must all appear before the judgment seat of Christ, those that are saved and righteous. And God shall judge the wicked. There's a white throne judgment to be faced. And never you fear, God will settle all the accounts. He'll take care of all those things, and he'll do it right when he does it. It won't be a snap judgment. It won't be a false judgment, not having all the facts, but God has all the facts, and God knows all the details. And when God executes his judgment, it will be done right. In 2 Thessalonians chapter 1, verse number 6, seeing it is a righteous thing with God to recompense tribulation to them that trouble you, and to you who are troubled, rest with us when the Lord Jesus shall be revealed from heaven with his mighty angels in flaming fire, taking vengeance on them that know not God and that obey not the gospel of our Lord Jesus Christ, who shall be punished with everlasting destruction from the presence of the Lord and from the glory of his power, when he shall come to be glorified in his saints and to be admired in all them that believe. This is our testimony among you was believed in that day. Have no fear. There's coming a day when God will judge and God will punish wicked men for their wickedness. You know, the surest way to get yourself messed up in a Christian life, if you're listening to this program as a saved Christian, the quickest way to get yourself in trouble is to get all wrapped up in what other people are doing that's wrong and wondering why God hasn't punished them yet or why God hasn't corrected them yet in the way that you think he should. You never mind that. God will take care of everything. God will take care of the judgment just in his own perfect time. You needn't worry about those things. In Romans chapter 2, verse number 6, God, who will render to every man according to his deeds, to them who by patient continuance and well-doing seek for glory and honor and immortality, eternal life. But unto them that are contentious and do not obey the truth, but obey unrighteousness, indignation and wrath, tribulation and anguish upon every soul of man that doeth evil, of the Jew first and also of the Gentile, but glory, honor, and peace to every man that worketh good, to the Jew first and also to the Gentile, for there is no respect of persons with God. The man in the place of judgment, he may be taking the bribe. The man in the place of righteousness, he may be committing iniquity, but God won't pay any attention to any man's place or any man's person. He will judge righteous judgment in that day. Verse 18, I said in mine heart concerning the estate of the sons of men, that God might manifest them, and that they might see that they themselves are beasts. Now that's an incredible statement. But you know, the Bible many times uses animals to picture different types of men and women. The Bible refers to false prophets as dogs and sows. The Bible refers to Gentiles in many places as dogs. Jesus spoke of religious leaders who were lording their position and place over people. He referred to them as vipers and serpents. He referred to Herod one time as an old fox. The Bible likens preachers unto oxen. The Bible tells us that we ought to be like the ants, diligent and working and laboring like they do. And so many times God refers to beasts and tries to point out to man the similarities between himself. The Bible talks about an unsaved man as being like a wild ass's colt that nobody can tame and always braying, always making these horrible sounds from his mouth. But I think there's something very deep here, and we'll get into all of this next time, but the Lord says here that they might see that they themselves are beasts. You know, a man, apart from Jesus Christ, apart from leadership of the Holy Spirit, submission to the Bible, he's really no different than an animal. An animal lives to eat. An animal lives to protect itself. An animal lives to propagate the species. An animal lives for three things: food, protection, and gratification of the sexual desires. You know something? God said, I wish that all men could see that apart from me, apart from a new birth, apart from a yielding to my Holy Spirit, they don't differ anything from animals. They live to eat. They do anything in their power to take care of themselves and protect themselves. And the Gentiles especially, oh, they're just mad and crazy about that sensual desire and fulfilling those lusts of the flesh. God said, you know, when you're all done boasting and bragging, you're really not that much different from an animal, insomuch so that the unsaved scientists and educators of our generation have determined that you must have come from an animal. You must be the product of a monkey man evolution, a gorilla up from the slime pit mud hole, your grandmother a baboon. You must be part of Charlie Darwin's evolutionary monkey man tree. But you know something? God didn't make man to be that way. God didn't begin this thing for the purpose of having man be like a beast. God created man in his own image and intended for man to reflect the glory of God and manifest the glory of God the Creator. But sin ruined all that. But Jesus came. He died. He buried, was buried. He rose again. He offers eternal everlasting life, the indwelling of the Holy Spirit, and a Christ-likeness to all who will have it by yielding themselves to his will and to his word. And you can be more than just an animal. You can be more than just a brute beast, if you will trust Jesus Christ as your Savior and allow him to have his way in your life. You look around about, you look in the world and you say, I just don't see hardly any difference between the way people treat each other and the way animals treat each other. I don't hardly see any difference between the way men act and the way dogs act, the way women act and the way brute beasts act. It's a horrible, terrible thing, but it doesn't have to be that way. You can be born again. You can be made, as the Bible says, if any man be in Christ, he is a new creature. Old things are passed away, those old things that God required. The old things are passed away. Behold, all things are become new. You can be a brand new person with a brand new life if you would just put your faith and trust in the Lord Jesus Christ. And one thing is for certain, he wants to save you and make that difference in your life.
2: 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Until next time, I'm Brother James. May the Lord richly bless you, and good day.

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1: You can't please everyone. This is Ken Ham, general editor of the new book, Defending God's Existence. All this week, we've been dealing with criticism against Bible-believing Christians. Well, here's something to remember. You can never please everyone. People will always find something they think is wrong. So how should we deal with that? Well, first, listen with humility and pray for wisdom. No one's perfect or right all the time. Make the best decision you can and move on. And second, do your best to exhibit the fruit of the Spirit. We should never be characterized by a hateful or proud attitude. And lastly, don't go against your conscience. If your conscience convicts you and nothing in God's Word says you're wrong, follow your conscience.
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2: Now, dear Lord God, lead us as we study thy word today, and we'll give thee the praise, our Father. Thou dost know every person in Radio Land. Thou dost know every need. So we commit this broadcast into the hands of him that doeth all things well. In Jesus' name, amen. Now, the last broadcast in this series, and the one before the last broadcast, I mentioned to you why we have four Gospels. Matthew, Mark, Luke, and John. And I'm not going into that today. We discussed that. Matthew, the kingdom book, and so on. Now, John is the salvation book. John 20, 30, 31. And John is the only one that gives us the account of Nicodemus coming to Jesus by night. John is the only one that gives us the account of the woman at the well. Now, the parables in Matthew have to do with the kingdom. The parables in Luke have to do with man primarily. I'm talking about dealing with man, such as the Good Samaritan and the wounded man and so on. Now, John's gospel has to do with the salvation of the soul. Now, I pointed out on the last broadcast, and I'm not going into it today because I want to get on, and if I finish up the series this month, I must move quickly. Now, in John chapter 4, we have the account of the woman of Samaria and Jesus. Now, the Lord showed me something, and I gave it to the people on the last broadcast in this series. The thing that arrested the woman was not the face of Jesus. He must have had a very, very unusual face. To make a long story short, I'm sure that everything about the Lord Jesus was unusual, extraordinary, everything. But it was not his face, it was not his physical makeup, it was not the handsome man, or it was not anything at all that could have been seen that made the woman think it was what he said. He said, "Give me to drink." And that started the conversation that changed her from a home-breaking harlot to a gospel-preaching evangelist that set a whole town on fire for Jesus Christ. The Word, being born again, not of corruptible seed, but incorruptible, by the Word of God. Now, the next thing that I want you to notice is in verse 46 of the same chapter. Now, I'm driving and driving home by the grace of God, the Word of God, how we're born again. Jesus said, Nicodemus, you must be born again. And if we're born again, we're saved. If we're saved, we're born again. And the Gospel of John is the salvation book. Now then, in John 4:46, so Jesus came again into Cana of Galilee where he made the water wine. And there was a certain nobleman whose son was sick at Capernaum. When I say, Mr. Green, this don't have a thing to do with salvation. This has to do with divine healing. Well, that's all right. He healed the boy, but let's see what happened. I know he healed the boy, and I know God's able to do anything. But nevertheless, everything that Jesus did, the primary reason was the soul. Now, I know God's able to heal to the uttermost and raise the dead, for that matter. I know that, and I believe that. And certainly this boy was dying. Now, the Bible says in verse 47, when he heard that Jesus come out of Judea into Galilee, he went unto him and besought him that he would come down and heal his son, for he was at the point of death. Now, the nobleman, somebody told the nobleman, I don't know who told him, but somebody told him, maybe one of his servants, maybe one of his neighbors, that Jesus was down in Cana and he lived in Capernaum. Now, it's not very far from Capernaum to Cana. That is, as we would count distance day. Of course, in that day, it was quite a little walk. I don't know whether the man was walking or riding a horse. He was a nobleman. He might have had a beast of burden. He might have been riding a horse. I don't know. But he heard and went. Now, in verse 47, the nobleman told Jesus to come down and heal his child because he was at the point of death. He was right down at death's door. Now, Jesus said something. Now, listen to what Jesus said. Jesus said, "Except ye see signs and wonders, ye will not believe." See? Ye will not believe. Now, believing is faith, and faith is believing. If you believe in me, you have faith in me, and if you have faith in me, you believe in me. You can't separate the two. Believing is faith, and faith is believing. Now, I'm not talking about an intellectual belief. I'm talking about a heart belief. If you believe in me with your heart, I mean by that, if you believe in me sincerely from the heart, not only that I exist, but you believe I'm what I, you believe I am what I claim to be. If you believe in me, then you trust me. Now that's the reason that many of you send your offerings to the Gospel Hour. You trust me. If you didn't, you wouldn't send them. And God have mercy, woe be unto me if I should ever misuse one penny of God's funds mailed in by God's people for this program. Now that's the reason you send an offering. If you thought I was a racketeer and a liar and a thief, you wouldn't send me a penny. So, when you believe in a person, you have faith in that person. And when you have faith in a person, you believe. So, Jesus said, you won't believe unless you see signs and wonders. Now, you'll have to see something. You'll have to see me do something, or you won't believe. Now, in verse 49, the nobleman said, sir, come down ere my child die. Come down. Now, in other words, he said, Jesus, if you don't come down, my boy will die. You are the last chance. Now, remember, this is in the Salvation Book. This is in the book that tells about the new birth. This is in the Gospel of John, where it says you must be born again. This is not in Matthew, and it's not in Mark or Luke, but it's right here in the Gospel of John. And what does it say? The nobleman said, sir, come down, ere my child die. If you don't heal my child, Jesus, my child's as good as dead. Now, you're the last hope, and if you don't heal my child, then there is no hope. Now, I want to say to you today, friend, Jesus Christ is the hope of your soul. And if you don't accept the Lord Jesus Christ, you have no hope, and you'll die in your sins, and you'll be everlastingly lost. Now, there is no other. There is none other name given under heaven among men, whereby we must be saved. It's Jesus. Jesus, Jesus, blessed Jesus. Now, the nobleman said, sir, come down. Verse 49. Jesus saith unto him. Jesus didn't do a thing. He didn't perform any miracle. He didn't show any signs or wonders. Jesus said, go thy way. Thy son liveth. Go thy way, thy son liveth. Six words he spoke. Go thy way, thy son liveth. And the man believed the what? Believed the word. Verily, verily, I say unto you, he that heareth my word, the nobleman heard the word, and believeth on him that sent me, hath everlasting life. We're saved by grace through faith. Faith cometh by hearing. Hearing by the word of God, being born again, not of corruptible seed, but incorruptible, by the word of God, which liveth and abideth forever. The new birth is through the word of God, not through the baptistry, not through baptism, confirmation, dedication, not through church membership, not through living good, not through doing good, not through doing the best you can, not joining some religion or church, but the new birth comes through and by the word of God. Verily, verily, I say unto you, he that heareth my word and believeth on him that sent me hath everlasting life and shall not come into condemnation, but is passed from death unto life. Now, I believe in church membership. I believe in baptism. I believe in giving your money. I believe in going to church. I believe in being loyal to the church. But, brother, sister, that won't save you. Now then, the Bible said, go home, go thy way, go thy way. Jesus said to him, go thy way, thy son liveth. Go your way, go home, your son liveth. Now, the man, the Bible says in John 4:50, the man and the man believed the word that Jesus had spoken to him and went his way. Now listen, and as he was now going down, his servants met him and told him, saying, thy son liveth. Then inquired he of them the hour when he began to amend, and they said unto him, yesterday at the seventh hour the fever left him. Now listen, beloved, I can prove this because I've been over there. I've been over there. Cana of Galilee is not any distance at all, as we count distance today, from Capernaum. Now, this man lived at Capernaum, and this boy was sick at Capernaum, and Jesus was at Cana. Now, if you remember those of you, now many of you, hundreds of you, and even, I suppose, many hundreds of you, listening to me, have seen the pictures of the Holy Land. Well, you remember when we were going down the Sea of Galilee, you remember I showed you the little city of Cana. Cana, where Jesus changed the water into wine. You remember that? Then you remember I showed you Capernaum. Well, it's just over a couple of Judean hills, that's all, just over the way. And this man could have easily, now he was a nobleman. He was a man of authority, and the chances are he was riding an animal. Now, I don't know. I can't prove that. The Bible doesn't say it, and it doesn't make any difference anyhow. He could have easily walked home that day. He could have easily gotten home in a few short hours. Why, bless your heart, even if it was 6 o'clock in the evening, He could have certainly been home by 10 o'clock at night, easily. And you know as well as I know that if you had a dying baby, you know if I went to get a doctor or if I went to get help and I had a dying child, why, brother, bless your heart, if I had to walk all night, I'd be there the next morning, wouldn't you? Why, certainly. But this man didn't go home till the next day. This man didn't go home. They said yesterday, at the seventh hour, the fever left him. Well, now, you know what time that was? That was 1 p.m. Now, listen, beloved. In this day, now, this is an absolute fact. This is an absolute fact. In this day, the day started at 6 in the morning. Now, the sixth hour was 12 o'clock. The seventh hour was 1 o'clock. Well, now, if you want to go back and say, well, Preacher Green, I don't believe that. I don't agree with you. Well, all right, then. The seventh hour was 7 a.m. instead of 1 p.m. Now, Jesus either healed that boy at 7 o'clock in the morning or 1 o'clock in the afternoon. Now, that's when the man said, Lord, my boy is dying, and if you don't heal my boy, he'll die. Now, he's as good as dead if you don't heal him. Now, it was either 7 a.m., 7 o'clock a.m., or it was 1 o'clock p.m. Now, if it was 1 p.m., this man could have been home easily before sundown. If he's walking, he could have been home easily before sundown. But listen, he didn't go home till the next day. Now, that's faith. He believed what the Lord said. No doubt he'd lost a lot of sleep, and maybe he wanted to get a good night's rest, but I'd rather think this. He wanted to stay and hear more of the teacher. And he did. I believe he did. I believe he stayed for the afternoon Bible class and then the evening Bible class. I believe he stayed right there with Jesus. And then I believe he went home with some friend and maybe somebody there in the town, spent the night, got up the next morning and started home. And when the servants saw him coming, they were already going to meet him. They were worried about him, no doubt. And so they said, he said to them, what hour did he start to amend? And they said, yesterday at the seventh hour, verse 52, the fever left him. Yesterday at the seventh hour, the fever left him. Now listen, the father knew that it was the same hour in the which Jesus said, thy son liveth, and, now listen, and himself, the nobleman, believed, and his whole house, the whole house were born again. The whole house were converted. The whole household were saved by the marvelous grace of God. How did it happen? How did it happen? By hearing the word of God. Beloved, this man, without a shadow of a doubt, stayed and heard Jesus teach the afternoon Bible class, evening Bible class, and he heard the words of Jesus, and just like the woman at the well, he carried home with him living water. And when he got home, the boy was there. Everything was just like the Lord Jesus said it would be. He believed, and his whole house, every last one of them, believed. And the Bible says, believe on the Lord Jesus Christ, and thou shalt be saved, and thy house. Now, whether these folks were baptized that day or a week or 2 weeks or a month later, I do not know. I have no record in the Word of God about it. Doesn't make any difference. They were born again that day. I'm sure that they united by baptism with the local assembly at the appointed time. Whenever it happened, I don't know. It doesn't make any difference. But they were saved by believing the Word of God. I believe every person should join the church, and not the church of your choice, beloved. I said not the church of your choice. You should join a Bible church. You may have to pass a half a dozen. You may be within a city block of a church. But if that man doesn't preach the word of God, if you're born again, you'd better stay out of there. I warn you. How can two walk together except they be agreed? Have no fellowship with the unfruitful works of darkness. You join a church where God's man preaches God's word in all of its purity and simplicity. Don't you join a church just because it's close to you. And don't you join a church just because it's the denomination that you belong to. God bless you. If you can't hear your denomination declare the whole counsel of God, then join one that does. I mean, brother, don't ever sacrifice the gospel to be loyal to a denomination. Don't ever sacrifice the gospel to be loyal to a preacher. Don't ever sacrifice the gospel to be loyal to a tradition or your family. You stand by the man that stands by the gospel, join the church where the word of God is preached, and then you'll thank God you did, and you'll grow, and you won't dry up spiritually, and you won't lose your reward if you've been truly born again. Now then, listen. The thing that did the trick was the word of God. the Word of God, not baptism, not water. Jesus didn't put his hands on the baby. He didn't touch him. He didn't even go where he was, the Word of God. He said to the daddy, "You won't believe unless you see signs and wonders." The man said, "My child will die if you don't heal him. Come down here, my child die." Jesus said, "Go thy way, thy son liveth." 6 words, that's all he said. "Go thy way, thy son liveth." The man didn't open his mouth, didn't say another word, didn't ask the Lord another question. He believed what Jesus said. The son got well. The daddy was born again. The whole family was saved. The servants were saved. The whole house were born into the household of God and became believers through the Word of God. May I help you today? By the grace of God, please let me help you. We must be born again. As many as received him, to them gave he the power. He gave the power. Where does the power come from? "I'm not ashamed of the gospel," Paul said in Romans 1:16, "for it is the power of God unto salvation." The gospel is the power of God. Jesus said, "Except a corn of wheat fall in the ground and die, it abideth alone, but if it die, it bringeth forth much fruit." Now, Jesus was that corn of wheat. He died. He went into the ground. That is, he died. They put his body in the tomb. He rose. He arose from the dead to bring forth much fruit. Now, listen, beloved. "As many as received him, to them gave he the power." He gave the power to become the sons of God, even to them that believe on his name, which were born, not of blood, nor of the will of the flesh, nor of the will of man, but, that is, born of God. Born of God. Now how? How are we born of God? Not by corruptible seed, but by incorruptible seed, by the Word of God, which liveth and abideth forever. The Word of God is the seed planted in our hearts, believed in our hearts. It springs, brings forth, it comes forth life everlasting, living water. Now, "that if thou shalt confess with thy mouth the Lord Jesus, and shalt believe in thine heart that God hath raised him from the dead, thou shalt be saved." That if thou shalt confess with thy mouth the Lord Jesus, and shalt believe in thine heart that God hath raised him from the dead, thou shalt be saved. Now, that's salvation. That's the new birth. Now, this dear man was saved through the Word of God. He believed. He believed what Jesus said, and he found everything just like Jesus said it would be, and the whole family were born again. It's not by works of righteousness which we have done, but according to his mercy he hath saved us by the washing of regeneration and the renewing of the Holy Ghost. Titus 3:5. Heavenly Father, save the soul that's nearest hell today. That precious church member, that precious religionist who's not born again. Lord God, save them today for Jesus' sake. Amen.
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1: Once again, we say welcome aboard. It's good to be with you at this time. Brother Munn speaking, our program here called A Fisherman's 5-Minute Look at the Book. The book of Psalms, Psalm chapter 18, and studying some things about our Lord and Savior, Jesus Christ. You know, I've had people ask me, you know, what is God like? Well, if you'll read from Genesis 1 to Revelation 22, you'll find what God is like. You see how he responds in different situations. But a lot of times he's likened unto different things. How can I understand some of the characteristics of our Lord? Well, by understanding what our Lord is likened unto. David said in Psalm chapter 18 and verse 2, he said, "The Lord is my rock." What? The Lord's like a rock. "The Lord is my rock and my fortress, my deliverer, my God, my strength, in whom I will trust." The Lord is my rock. So, some characteristics of rock and rock formations match perfectly many times God and our Savior, Jesus Christ. We've talked about it this week. We think about rocks. Does it make a good foundation? Yeah, so rocks are firm and immovable. Reminds me of my Lord. A wonderful foundation. Other foundation can no man lay than that which is laid, which is Jesus Christ. Then as far as a foundation is concerned, also, if it's a good foundation, rock also could provide great shelter. What if the building you built on a firm foundation was also of rock? We think about brick. We think about the block. We think about concrete built on a foundation, and then the shelter itself of rock. My friend, as far as protection is concerned, defense, it's just perfect. And that's exactly what we find in the Lord Jesus Christ. Was it Psalm chapter 61? "Lead me to the rock that is higher than I, for thou hast been a shelter for me." Not just a foundation, but a shelter. Yesterday we talked about how if it's a shelter, then it's a place of defense. I'm glad I have the Savior and his sheltering arm for my defense, not my arm. Naturalists say something like this, that the coldest and purest of waters gush forth from rock reservoirs. I've actually seen this. I've seen the middle of mountain areas just out of a rock just gush forth the most clearest and cleanest and the best tasting of water that you ever have found. So, in the book of Psalm chapter 78, David said something like this, verse 15 and verse 16. It says this, "He clave the rocks in the wilderness and gave them drink out of the great depths. He brought streams also out of the rock and caused waters to run down like rivers." Where'd they come forth from? From a rock. From the rock. Now we think about our Savior, the Lord Jesus Christ. What is he likened to in the New Testament as far as water? Living water, you know. We think about the statement made in Isaiah chapter 55. "Ho, everyone that thirsteth, come ye to the waters." Concerning the Lord Jesus Christ, what is he likened to? My friend, he's likened unto water that we can drink and live forever. We think about in our area, there was a man that came through called Ponce de Leon. He was trying to find the fountain of youth. He wanted to find some place where he could drink of some water that would cause him to live forever. I found it. Hey, I found it. I found it, my friend. The smitten rock, our Savior, the Lord Jesus Christ. Going all the way back to the story there in Exodus chapter 17. Have you ever taken a drink of that water? Not only just, we think about rock. Yes, it provides for us a foundation, shelter, defense. We think about the purest of water. Rocks also give birth to precious stones. Where do you find silver? Where do you find those, the most expensive of diamonds? Yes, in rock formations in this earth. So with our Lord Jesus Christ, what is he likened unto? The book of Colossians chapter 2 and Ephesians chapter 3, it talks about the unsearchable riches of Christ. What do I have in Christ? More than gold and silver. What do I have in Christ? The most expensive of jewels. We think about millions of dollars in diamonds, you know. I find that in Christ. A study of rocks gives us some wonderful characteristics of God the Father and our Savior, the Lord Jesus Christ, in a perfect foundation, my friend, in great shelter and great defense, the purest of waters, and then the best of precious stones I find in Christ. The Lord is my rock. Until tomorrow, Fisher Munn saying goodbye.

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3: For they are too mighty for me. Peradventure I shall prevail that we may smite them and that I may drive them out of the land. For I want that he whom thou blessed is blessed and he whom thou cursest is cursed. And the elders of Moab and the elders of Midian departed with the rewards. Mark that word, would you please? Of divination in their hand. And they came unto Balaam and spake unto him the words of Balak. Now I want to establish a few things that may help you, not only this evening, but in days to come. God had blessed the Jews. You need to note something in your Bible. You may persecute the Jews. You may do harm to the Jews, but you cannot curse them. They are a blessed people, a people with a special purpose on the earth. God is not finished with the Jew. Even in this age of the church, he is not finished with the Jew. They're his people. To them and through them, God chose to make himself known to the rest of the world. And as the Jew traveled near the Moabites, King Balak said, "Find me old Balaam," who evidently was an unsaved person who knew very little about the Jews and very little about Israel. But he said, "Find him, and we're going to reward him. We're going to give him things to curse these people." Now, if you just have a casual reading of this passage and chapters to follow, you're going to have a hard time understanding this story. But let me try to sum up what happened. Balaam heard this request from Balak, and he went to God. And the Bible says, if you'll read along as I read in verse 12 of the same chapter, "And God said unto Balaam, Thou shalt not go with them, thou shalt not curse the people, for they are blessed. And Balaam rose up in the morning and said unto the princes of Balak, Get you into your land, for the Lord refuseth to give me leave to go with you." Now, as far as I'm concerned, that was a settled matter. God said no, but they came again. And the Bible says in verse 17, "I will promote thee unto very great honor. I will do whatsoever thou sayest unto me. Come therefore, I pray thee, curse me this people." After God said no, they approached him again. You see, Balaam wanted that reward. He wanted that promotion. He wanted those things. That greed that was inside of him wouldn't let him stop. And for hire, as a hireling, he went on. You know the famous story of Balaam's donkey speaking to him. It's rather humorous that Balaam has a conversation with him. He talks back to him. And the angel of the Lord in the path of the donkey. But the point of this message is that the man was willing to be hired in his service. To do for hire. Failing to realize that God had a special covenant purpose for Israel. Well, I want you to know the Lord Jesus Christ said in John chapter 10 that there's a difference between the hireling and the shepherd. Now I'm leading up to something. I'm a shepherd, not a hireling. I thank God that you take care of my needs. And I thank God for how well you do it. But I want you to know you don't have enough money in Knox County to pay me to be the pastor of this church. I want you to know that. You don't have enough money. You don't have enough money in this county to pay me to do what I'm doing. I want you to know that. Because blessed be God, I am not for hire. I am not for hire. I've already been purchased. I'm not for sale. I've been bought by the blessed blood of Jesus Christ, and I belong to Him. We may not always agree, and certainly we will not, but I will do one thing while God leaves me here. I will be the pastor that you deserve to have. I want to be the pastor who loves you. You may find a better preacher. You may find a better administrator. You may find a better leader. But I don't want anybody to ever say they found somebody that was more committed to your good and God's glory than this pastor. And God warns us in the book of Jude about people who are for hire. Notice the third warning he gives, a very strong one. The Bible says, and they perish in the gainsaying of Korah. If you'll turn with me again to the book of Numbers, in the 16th chapter, we're going to find the rebellion of Korah. And by the way, it was rebellion against Aaron, the high priest. Korah and Moses and Aaron were from the same tribe, the tribe of Levi. And the Bible says in Numbers chapter 16, now Korah, the son of Izhar, the son of Kohath, the son of Levi, and Dathan and Abiram, the sons of Eliab, and On, the son of Peleth, sons of Reuben, took men. And they rose up before Moses with certain of the children of Israel, 250 princes of the assembly, famous in the congregation, men of renown. And they gathered themselves together against Moses and against Aaron, and said unto them, ye take too much upon you, seeing all the congregation are holy, every one of them, and the Lord is among them. Wherefore, then lift ye up yourselves above the congregation of the Lord. Now, they came to Moses and Aaron, and they said, we're tired of a one-man show. Well, I will tell you something, and I say this from my heart. You may get tired of it too, but I'll guarantee you, it is God's way. It is God's way. God chooses a man, and He blesses a man, and He uses a man. That has always been God's way, and I believe it always will be God's way. And the people need to see that. They need to see it. The message I bring to you, especially in this point, is not promoting me. It is to help you. I will tell you something. I am not at all interested in you fearing me, but I am interested in you fearing the God who put me here. And if you don't fear the God who put me in this pulpit, you're walking on very dangerous ground. Very dangerous ground. Let's read this story. And the Lord, remember, calls attention to this again in the book of Jude. And He talks about the gainsaying of Korah. Well, let's continue. They gathered themselves together against Moses and Aaron. And notice the action of Moses. And would God this were always my action or your action? You say, well, it's not always your action. That's not your business. That's God's business. Part of you are running shipwreck trying to tell people what to do when you just need to take care of your own business. I'm trying to help you. Can you imagine how many miserable Christians I've met in this world? Miserable. The Bible says in verse 4, when Moses heard it, he fell upon his face. I love it. He didn't go punch Korah in the mouth. He didn't say, come outside and let's fight it out. He didn't get to a screaming match with him. He didn't try to fight him back. He didn't run and tell somebody how evil Korah was. He fell on his face. He fell on his face, acknowledging that he was turning to the Lord with this difficulty. Now, folks, let's see this. And the Bible says, and he spake unto Korah and unto all his company, saying, even tomorrow the Lord will show who he is, and who is holy, and will cause him to come near unto him. Even him whom he hath chosen will he cause to come near unto him. This do, take you censers, Korah and all his company, and put fire therein, and put incense in them before the Lord tomorrow. And it shall be that the man whom the Lord doth choose, he shall be holy. You take too much upon you, you sons of Levi. And Moses said unto Korah, hear I pray you, ye sons of Levi, seemeth it but a small thing unto you that the God of Israel has separated you from the congregation of Israel to bring you near to himself, to do the service of the tabernacle of the Lord, and to stand before the congregation to minister unto them. Now they were of the tribe of Levi, and Moses says, does it not mean anything to you that you get to serve God? Does it not mean anything to you that God has chosen you to carry the instruments of the tabernacle of God into the tabernacle? Is it nothing to you that you get to serve God? Does that not mean anything to you? That God has set aside this Levitic tribe. That God has set aside this family of Kohath and allows you to serve him. But that's not enough. And the Bible says, and he hath brought thee near to him, and all thy brethren, the sons of Levi with thee, and seek ye the priesthood also. It's not enough. It's not enough. You want the priesthood of the high priest office that Aaron's in also, don't you? Now notice, please, for which cause both thou and all thy company are gathered together. Notice, he does not say against Moses. He does not say against Aaron. He says against the Lord. Against the Lord. Now I'll repeat something to you. I'm going to save some of you from an early grave. I'm talking to you as your pastor. There's not a man in this building that feels as weak as I do at times. I don't think there's a man in this building that feels as hard on himself about failure as I do at times. But I've come to this passage in the book of Jude, and I plan to preach it. It needs to be preached. God calls men to the ministry. No one on the face of the earth, as far as I'm concerned, has a greater accountability and responsibility to God than the God-called preacher. No one walks in such severe judgment before God as does the God-called preacher. But I want you to know that the God-called preacher is God's man. He is the Lord's anointed. What you're acknowledging by the fact that you extended a call to me as pastor and you've been beautiful about it in every way. I do not say what I'm saying in this hour because there is a problem. I'm saying what I say in this hour because we've come to this passage and I hope in the future to prevent any problem. What you acknowledge when you call a pastor as your led of the Spirit of God is that we believe that God wants this man to be the pastor of this church. And frankly, friends, I believe when anyone, from the least to the greatest among us, whomever that is, rebels against it, they really are rebelling against God. I really believe that. You're rearing up against God when you do it. And I'm against all this stuff I hear about. People sitting in offices talking about what the pastor ought to do and what the pastor failed to do. I don't hear about that happening around here, but it makes me sick when I go to places and hear that. I believe that's against God Almighty.
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1: Hi, I'm Todd Nettleton, and this is the Voice of the Martyrs Radio. In West Java, Indonesia, Muslim protesters surrounded a Christian worship service, carrying banners, shouting slogans, and blasting loudspeakers outside the venue. The group accused the church of trying to convert Muslims and spreading teachings that deviated from Islam. Police protection allowed the service to continue. A representative from Indonesia's Ministry of Religious Affairs attended and expressed support for religious freedom. But incidents like this are becoming more common as Indonesian society has grown increasingly conservative in recent years. Islamist groups regularly target churches through demonstrations, pray the government will act boldly to protect the rights of Indonesian Christians to worship freely.
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0: I was reading in Proverbs the other day, and I came across Proverbs chapter 8, verse 20. And of course, reading the proverb of the day every day, we are always in Proverbs. But something about Proverbs 8, 20 really struck me. Proverbs chapter 8, verse 20 says this, "I lead in the way of righteousness in the midst of the paths of judgment." Now the context is wisdom. Proverbs chapter 8 is all about wisdom. Verse 1 says, "Doth not wisdom cry and understanding put forth her voice?" Well, she does. But when I read this verse, "I lead in the way of righteousness in the midst of the paths of judgment," I thought to myself, you know, it's no wonder that people who need wisdom often don't find wisdom, because they are not where wisdom leads. And so they're not going to find it. They're not looking for it. They are not going to walk in the way of righteousness in the midst of the paths of judgment. And, you know, as I thought about that, I thought, well, no wonder. Sometimes you're trying to talk with somebody who needs wisdom, and they are on another path, and they can't get it. So we're going to talk about that today. And I'll say this, getting right into the message. First of all, wisdom leads among the young. Turn to Proverbs chapter 4. Proverbs chapter 4. And look at verse 1. "Hear ye," what's the next word? "Children. Hear ye, children, the instruction of a father, and attend to know understanding. For I give you good doctrine, forsake ye not my law. For I was my father's son, tender and only beloved in the sight of my mother. He taught me also and said unto me, Let thine heart retain my words, keep my commandments, and live. Get wisdom, get understanding, forget it not, neither decline from the words of my mouth. Forsake her not, and she shall preserve thee. Love her, and she shall keep thee. Wisdom is the principal thing. Therefore get wisdom, and with all thy getting, get understanding." Now, when I read that, I realize something. Wisdom is for the young. Wisdom leads among the young. So, think of this. As a parent, you want to make sure that you are giving your children wisdom from a very early age. I know that we are to raise our children in the nurture and admonition of the Lord, and nurture is primarily unspoken correction and instruction. You know, they feel your hugs, and they also feel your rebukes and your reproofs if you have to correct them, all right? And they get that. As they get older, then you can admonish them because they understand what you're saying. But you know something? You can take the Bible when your children are a very young age, and you can begin to give them wisdom. Why? Wisdom leads among the young. That's what you're hearing in Proverbs chapter 4, verses 1 through 7. This is to children. Hear ye children. This is to a son. And so, wisdom is the principal thing. Therefore, get wisdom, and with all thy getting, get understanding. You know something? Your children, from the first time they can begin to get anything about the Bible, you ought to start giving them the Bible. I was talking to a fellow just the other day, and he has young sons, and he says, "I sit down with them and read the Bible. I want them to get used to hearing the words in a King James Bible." I have another fellow that's a friend, and his son is beginning to talk now, but he's very young. He said, "But I'm reading and telling him stories from the Bible. Why? I want him to know what that Bible says, and I want him to be used to the words of wisdom that are in the Bible." Wisdom leads among the young. You know, you don't have to wait till they're teenagers. You don't have to wait till they're old enough, quote unquote, to decide for themselves. You want to get wisdom into your children from a very young age. And I'll tell you, there's a benefit in that. One of the benefits in giving them wisdom at a very young age is that it establishes a foundation in their lives. And it puts Bible in them at a time when they desperately, desperately need it. What does the Bible say? "Train up a child in the way that he shall go, and when he is old, he will not depart from it." What is that? Well, is it a guarantee they're all going to turn out right? No. But you know what it is? It's telling you, if you will train your child, and in this case, in wisdom from a very young age, it says when he is old, he will not depart from it. I have seen case and case again where Bible was put into a child, and then the child did a detour. And by the time he or she was 30, 32, 33, 34, 35 years old, somewhere 27, 28, somewhere in there, they decided, hey, man, I have strayed way off here. And you know what? They have a way back. And you know what's leading them? The wisdom that you put into them when they were young, and it causes them to remember some things about how to get back on track with the Lord. Listen, even better than that, in Proverbs chapter 4, verses 14 and 15, if that child will listen to what you're saying, if your child will hear what you're saying, then you know what? That wisdom can lead them right past the detour. Look what Proverbs 4, verses 14 and 15 say. Enter not into the path of the wicked, and go not in the way of evil men. Avoid it, pass not by it, turn from it, and pass away. Those are two fabulous verses of Scripture right there. And when you put wisdom into a young man's heart, and you put wisdom into a young girl's heart, they're going along. You say, well, they're going to be exposed to bad influences when they get around other teenagers or whatever. Yes, but look what wisdom does. Enter not into the path of the wicked, and go not in the way of evil men. Avoid it, pass not by it, turn from it, and pass away. You know what your child can do, or the young person, if that happens to be you're a Sunday school teacher or whatever, then you're putting wisdom into that child. They can recognize, whoa, wait a minute. This is an evil path. This is the path of the wicked, and I am going to avoid it. I'm not going to pass by it. I'm going to turn from it, and I'm going to pass away. And there are many young people who have avoided the heartaches of what I call the detour because of wisdom. Wisdom leads among the young, and wisdom led them right past the path of the wicked. Wisdom leads. Where? Among the young. Get that wisdom into them. It will keep them out of the path of the wicked. If they happen to get back and happen to get on that path, it can lead them back into the path of righteousness. All right, here's the second thing. Wisdom not only leads among the young, but wisdom leads among, listen, the simple. Among the simple. Look in Proverbs chapter 8. Proverbs chapter 8, and look at verse 5. Verse 1, doth not wisdom cry? All right. Yes, she does. Where? Verse 3, she crieth at the gates, at the entry of the city, at the coming in at the gates. What? Verse 5, O ye simple, understand wisdom, and ye fools, be ye of an understanding heart. Wisdom leads among the simple. What does that mean? Well, there are some people that were raised, and they weren't raised in a Christian home. They weren't exposed to the wisdom of God's words from a young age. They didn't ever have an opportunity, unless perhaps they went to a vacation Bible school. And there in vacation Bible school, they often remember more about the games they played and the snacks they enjoyed than they did the Bible lessons that they heard. Not always the case. We have a young man visiting our church right now, and he was 6 years old when he went to was taken by bus to, I think, to a vacation Bible school, then on to Sunday school. And from that, he came to know the Lord, and his family started going to that church, and they all got saved. His dad ended up in a Bible college, of all things. It's just a remarkable thing. But ordinarily, children growing up in a non-Christian home, they are not exposed to this. And so they grow up simple. And you know what the Bible says? That wisdom cries and cries to the simple. O ye simple, understand wisdom, and ye fools, be ye of an understanding heart. So you don't have to sit here and say, well, I'm older and I didn't have that kind of background, so it, you know, therefore I'm exempt and I can be a fool. No, wisdom's crying out among the simple. Look in Proverbs chapter 9. Proverbs chapter 9, verses 1 through 4. Wisdom hath builded her house. She hath hewn out her seven pillars. She hath killed her beasts. She hath mingled her wine. She hath also furnished her table. She hath sent forth her maidens. She crieth upon the highest places of the city. Watch it. Who's she calling to? Whoso is simple, let him turn in hither. As for him that wanteth understanding, that is, he lacks it, he needs it. She saith to him, come eat of my bread, drink of the wine which I have mingled. You know what she says? Forsake the foolish. That's what verse 6 says. Forsake the foolish and live. And go, instead, go in the way of understanding. So, wisdom leads among the young. Great to start them out from a young age, giving them Bible and wisdom and lessons from the Bible that would guide them by principle and by wisdom through their entire lives. And then, really, wisdom leads among the simple, because there are a lot of people who grew up that were not given this kind of training. They went off to school, just with all the other kids. They didn't go to church. If they went to church, they slept through, or they went to a church where the gospel isn't preached, where the kids' programs are more for like daycare and entertainment than they are for telling them Bible. And now here they are in their teens, their 20s, college age. They're up in, they're working. They don't know anything. They know nothing at all. And you know what wisdom does? Wisdom invites men to forsake the foolish and live, because wisdom leads among the simple. You know, most of the people that I have met in my life that I've had an opportunity to minister to and witness to, some of whom have gotten saved, were not raised with a good church background, did not have early training in wisdom. And they got saved as adults after, sin and after life had taken its tolls. And you know something, today, they've learned a lot of Bible. Those that have, gotten saved and stuck around, they've learned a lot of Bible. And I'm telling you what, they are raising their families the way they wish they had been raised when they were children. And they're pumping wisdom into them now and helping to lead their own children. Amazing. You say, well, how did they turn around? How did they make such a change? You know how they did it? They let wisdom lead them. They admitted, I don't know anything and I need to learn. Listen, I was 32 years old before I picked up a Bible and began to read it. I didn't know what it said. I had no idea. But you know what? I was a simple person. I had a religious background, but I didn't have really any good Bible training per se. And I began to follow what that Bible said. And the funny thing is, here we are years later, and people come to me and I can advise them with counsel, oftentimes on things that they're struggling with, because the Lord has taught me some wisdom that I can pass along to some who don't have it yet. And wisdom is leading them from simplicity to wisdom. Amazing, amazing. You know why some people don't find that? Because they like being simple. What they want to do? They want to go home and watch TV and flood their mind with that nonsense. They want to spend all their time on social media. They want to spend all their time surfing on the internet. They want to spend all their time in folly. And you know what? Wisdom can't lead a simple person who wants to stay simple. Isn't that something? Wisdom won't lead a young person that wants to walk in the path of the wicked, and wisdom won't lead a simple person who wants to stay simple. Amazing, huh? And I'll tell you what, they can be in positions of authority. They can be in positions of responsibility. They can be businessmen. They can be politicians. If they want to stay simple, wisdom can't lead them. But you see here, wisdom calls to the simple. Calls to the simple. Understand wisdom. Be ye of understanding heart. Forsake the foolish and live. They got to turn from their foolishness. And a lot of times people don't want to do it. So they're going to stay simple. Wisdom leads among the young who want to obey what wisdom says. Wisdom leads among the simple. But you know something else? Wisdom also leads among the wise. Wisdom leads among the wise. Turn with me to Proverbs chapter 1 and look at verse 5. A wise man will hear and will increase learning, and a man of understanding shall attain unto wise counsels. You know what he's basically showing you? Look again in Proverbs chapter 9. Proverbs chapter 9 and look at verse 9. Give instruction to a wise man, and he will be yet wiser. Teach a just man, and he will increase in learning. You know what that's saying? Wisdom doesn't lead you to a place where now you have all the wisdom. Wisdom takes you from simplicity and begins to lead you in its wisdom. And the more you follow wisdom, the wiser you become. And it is a lifelong process, a lifelong, really, life of following wisdom. You got to be wise. If you are wise, the fear of the Lord is the beginning of wisdom, right? So if you are wise to fear the Lord, then the Lord will give you wisdom. And when you respond to that wisdom, he will give you more wisdom. And the reason that you don't find people, some folks going along this way, is they don't want to be wise. They don't want to increase in learning. They don't want to fear God. And I'm not that person. You're not that person. You made a decision that you wanted to be wiser tomorrow or next week or next month or next year than you are today. And you know what? Then you will follow the leadership of wisdom in your life, because wisdom leads among the wise. The Bible shows us, he that walketh with wise men shall be wise. And you know what happens? He that walketh with wise men shall be wise. You know what happens is this. When you are following wisdom, wisdom will lead you to wise men. And that association with wise men will rub off on you. He that walketh with wise men shall be wise. It will affect your life. That's why wisdom said, forsake the foolish and live, because a companion of fools shall be destroyed. You know what happens when wisdom leads among the wise? It is going to cause you to change your associations, change your friendships, change your clubs. You'll leave clubs and you will go to church, and you will gain wisdom, particularly if the pastor is preaching and teaching the Word of God in truth. Wisdom leads among the young if they will follow it, among the simple if they will forsake the foolish and live, among the wise if they will associate with wise people. Wisdom also leads among the righteous. Proverbs chapter 8, verse 20. Wisdom also leads among the righteous. And this is the verse that we quoted when we started this passage today. Proverbs chapter 8, verse 20. I lead in the way of righteousness in the midst of the paths of judgment. You see, once you are walking in the way of righteousness, once you are walking in the paths of judgment, you will be where wisdom can lead you. You see, here in Proverbs 8:20, it didn't say, I will lead you into the way of righteousness. That'll do that when you're simple and when you're young, and get you on track. I lead in the midst of the paths of judgment. So what the deal is it's like driving on, it's like driving next to the interstate on, roads that have blocks and stop signs and stoplights and that kind of thing. Everybody on the interstate is zooming, zoom, zoom, zoom. You're over here on the side street. You got to stop at the stop sign, stop at the red lights, and deal with all the other intersecting traffic, and consequently going very slow. Well, the way to avoid going slow on all those side roads is to get up on the interstate, and whew, now you're going. All right? Wisdom is up there by a matter of illustration. Wisdom is up there on that interstate. And once you get up there, then wisdom can lead you, because that's where wisdom is. And so you're up there and you're saying, I want to be led by this. When you are walking in the way of righteousness, when you are walking in the midst of the paths of judgment, wisdom is right there. It's not hard for you to find it. It's easy to find. It's easy to follow. Look what the Bible says in Proverbs 8, 8, and 9. All the words of my mouth are in righteousness. There's nothing froward or perverse in them. They're all plain to him that understandeth and right to them that find knowledge. What you're seeing here then is the reason that a lot of people that you expect should have wisdom don't have wisdom. They're not walking in the way of righteousness. They're not walking in the paths of judgment. When you marvel, you read a newspaper article or hear a report on television or find on the news service that you use on the internet or whatever, you find something, you say, how in the world did that company do that? How in the world did that businessman make that decision? How in the world does that politician think that this particular program is going to work? Or whatever, you're looking like that, they said, man, there's no wisdom in that decision at all. You know why? Because oftentimes that person who makes that bonehead decision is not in the way of righteousness, not in the midst of the paths of judgment. Take an evolutionist, for instance. An evolutionist looks at this Bible and says, there's just no way I can't make heads or tails of this. There's just no way there's a God, and I don't believe the first 10 chapters of Genesis and all that other stuff. You know what? He reads the Bible and just scoffs at it. Why? He's not in righteousness. He's not in the paths of judgment. And so the words of wisdom that are in this Bible, they're not plain to him. He doesn't understand them. He can't find the knowledge. Why? He's not among the righteous. And so it shouldn't surprise you when they make a bonehead decision like that. They're not walking where you're walking. If they were, then they could clearly see from the Bible what wisdom says and believe it without any reservation whatsoever. Wisdom leads among the young and shows them how to stay out of that path of the wicked. Among the simple, how to forsake the foolish and live. Among the wise, how to associate with wise people and become wiser. Among the righteous, how to walk in the path of judgment and in the way of righteousness. But let me say one more thing. Wisdom leads among the young, among the simple, among the wise, among the righteous. But wisdom does not lead among the scorners. Why? Because scorners hate wisdom. Proverbs chapter 1, verse 22. How long, you simple ones, will you love simplicity? And the scorners delight in their scorning, and fools hate knowledge. You see, there are some simple and some fools who will scorn the knowledge of God and scorn the wisdom of God and just say, you know what, I do not want it. If they seek it, they can't find it. They really can't. Proverbs chapter 14 and verse 6 says this. A scorner seeketh wisdom and findeth it not. And then notice, but knowledge is easy unto him that understandeth. See the difference? You see what the problem is that wisdom can't lead a scorner. He doesn't want to be led. He's not where he can be led. His associations are such that he doesn't want wisdom. He doesn't want it, and he doesn't want to be associated with the people who have it. In Proverbs chapter 9, the Bible says that if you're trying to deal with a scorner, be careful. They will hate you. Proverbs chapter 9, verse 7, he that reproveth a scorner getteth to himself shame, and he that rebuketh a wicked man getteth himself a blot. Verse 8, reprove not a scorner, lest he hate thee. Scorners can't get wisdom. And the reason is, they're seeking it, but they're not seeking God's wisdom. They are absolutely 180 degrees out with God, and when God shows them, they don't recognize what it is. And if they did recognize it, they would despise it absolutely. They're looking for man's wisdom, is what they're looking for. They're looking for heady wisdom. They're looking for something that builds their pride. They're not looking for something that requires humility and the fear of God at all. And they'll never find it, not until they stop their scorning. That's why wisdom says to them in Proverbs chapter 1, "How long, you simple ones, will you love simplicity, and the scorners delight in their scorning?" In other words, you want to give it up? I'll show you something. You don't want to give it up? You will never find it. Listen, you will never talk to a lost person who scorns wisdom and convince them of anything that you believe. They don't want it. They don't want it. So wisdom leads, absolutely, and wisdom wants to lead. But you got to follow. You got to be in the place where wisdom can lead you. Among the young, all right, that you got to follow that wisdom and stay out of the path of the wicked. Among the simple, you got to forsake that simplicity and forsake the foolish. Turn off the TV and start reading your Bible. Among the wise, you got to associate with wise people and continue to read your Bible, so you will grow in that wisdom. Among the righteous, you got to be saved. You got to be walking in that path of judgment, and wisdom will lead you in the fear of God. And if you're a scorner, then if you happen to hear this broadcast, this was a total waste of time for you until you will humble yourself, fear God, forsake the foolish, and walk in the path of judgment and the way of righteousness. God bless you when you do.
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2: Psalm 32. Blessed is he whose transgression is forgiven, whose sin is covered. Blessed is the man unto whom the Lord imputeth not iniquity, and in whose spirit there is no guile. When I kept silence, my bones waxed old through my roaring all the day long. For day and night thy hand was heavy upon me. My moisture is turned into the drought of summer. Selah. I acknowledged my sin unto thee, and mine iniquity have I not hid. I said, I will confess my transgressions unto the Lord. And thou forgavest the iniquity of my sin. Selah. For this shall everyone that is godly pray unto thee in a time when thou mayest be found. Surely in the floods of great waters they shall not come nigh unto him. Thou art my hiding place. Thou shalt preserve me from trouble. Thou shalt compass me about with songs of deliverance. Selah. I will instruct thee and teach thee in the way which thou shalt go. I will guide thee with mine eye. Be ye not as the horse, or as the mule which have no understanding, whose mouth must be held in with bit and bridle, lest they come near unto thee. Many sorrows shall be to the wicked, but he that trusteth in the Lord, mercy shall compass him about. Be glad in the Lord, and rejoice, ye righteous, and shout for joy, all ye that are upright in heart. Psalm 33. Rejoice in the Lord, O ye righteous, for praise is comely for the upright. Praise the Lord with harp, sing unto him with the psaltery and an instrument of 10 strings. Sing unto him a new song, play skillfully with a loud noise, for the word of the Lord is right, and all his works are done in truth. He loveth righteousness and judgment. The earth is full of the goodness of the Lord. By the word of the Lord were the heavens made, and all the host of them by the breath of his mouth. He gathereth the waters of the sea together as an heap. He layeth up the depth in storehouses. Let all the earth fear the Lord. Let all the inhabitants of the world stand in awe of him. For he spake, and it was done. He commanded, and it stood fast. The Lord bringeth the counsel of the heathen to naught. He maketh the devices of the people of none effect. The counsel of the Lord standeth forever, the thoughts of his heart to all generations. Blessed is the nation whose God is the Lord, and the people whom he hath chosen for his own inheritance. The Lord looketh from heaven. He beholdeth all the sons of men. From the place of his habitation he looketh upon all the inhabitants of the earth. He fashioneth their hearts alike. He considereth all their works. There is no king saved by the multitude of an host. A mighty man is not delivered by much strength. An horse is a vain thing for safety. Neither shall he deliver any by his great strength. Behold, the eye of the Lord is upon them that fear him, upon them that hope in his mercy, to deliver their soul from death and to keep them alive in famine. Our soul waiteth for the Lord. He is our help and our shield. For our heart shall rejoice in him, because we have trusted in his holy name. Let thy mercy, O Lord, be upon us, according as we hope in thee. Psalm 34. I will bless the Lord at all times. His praise shall continually be in my mouth. My soul shall make her boast in the Lord. The humble shall hear thereof and be glad. O magnify the Lord with me, and let us exalt his name together. I sought the Lord, and he heard me, and delivered me from all my fears. They looked unto him, and were lightened, and their faces were not ashamed. This poor man cried, and the Lord heard him, and saved him out of all his troubles. The angel of the Lord encampeth round about them that fear him, and delivereth them. O taste and see that the Lord is good. Blessed is the man that trusteth in him. O fear the Lord, ye his saints, for there is no want to them that fear him. The young lions do lack and suffer hunger, but they that seek the Lord shall not want any good thing. Come, ye children, hearken unto me. I will teach you the fear of the Lord. What man is he that desireth life, and loveth many days, that he may see good? Keep thy tongue from evil, and thy lips from speaking guile. Depart from evil, and do good. Seek peace, and pursue it. The eyes of the Lord are upon the righteous, and his ears are open unto their cry. The face of the Lord is against them that do evil, to cut off the remembrance of them from the earth. The righteous cry, and the Lord heareth, and delivereth them out of all their troubles. The Lord is nigh unto them that are of a broken heart, and saveth such as be of a contrite spirit. Many are the afflictions of the righteous, but the Lord delivereth him out of them all. He keepeth all his bones, not one of them is broken. Evil shall slay the wicked, and they that hate the righteous shall be desolate. The Lord redeemeth the soul of his servants, and none of them that trust in him shall be desolate.

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Lord himself shall descend from heaven with a shout, with the voice of the archangel, and with the trump of God, and the dead in Christ shall rise first. Then we which are alive and remain shall be caught up together with them in the clouds, to meet the Lord in the air, and so shall we ever be with the Lord.